0: Governments are being asked to action 6 priority reforms to improve prevention, early detection, treatment, survivorship and research into lung cancer. Nearly 9,000 people with the disease died last year. Churches across Central Asia continue to conduct outreaches for Christians who face conflict on multiple fronts, including the fallout from the US-Iran war. Believers face persecution and cultural clashes within Muslim-majority communities, especially in rural villages. Eric Mock from the Slavic Gospel Association described their plight to Mission Network News.
1: If you're along the border of Afghanistan or in a predominantly Muslim context, there's a fear of being arrested. There's a fear of pastors being killed for their faith, children being taken away from parents and given into orphanages, all kinds of threats. Their context is very difficult, very harsh, and yet they are vibrant for the sake of the gospel.
0: He says Christians spread the gospel through food charities for the poor. To NRL, Jack Cole is on standby for the Panthers for tonight's top-of-the-table clash with the Sydney Roosters. 5'8", Jack Cogger is awaiting the birth of his child and could miss the battle at CommBank Stadium. Pat Cummins insists Scott Boland will see plenty of test cricket over the next year. He's been overlooked for today's first test against Bangladesh, with Josh Hazlewood being recalled. And Chelsea has defeated the A-League Women All-Stars 3-0 at Allianz Stadium. That's the latest Vision National News. I'm Naomi Millam.
2: Here are some life-giving words for you. He takes pleasure in those who honour him, in those who trust in his constant love. Psalm 147, 11. Life-giving words for you. From the Handbook of Living, the Bible.
3: How not to be misled filling in the religion question on the Australian Census. Social researcher Mark McCrindle, what is the Bureau actually trying to measure?
4: You do have to tick a box, and it's ordered in terms of the most common responses. So the first option people will see on the multi-choice there is no religion, and that's risen up to 39% of the population. It's risen quite rapidly. And then you've got some of the Christian denominations there, Catholic and Anglican, and then you've got other religions there as well on that list, like Buddhism and Hinduism and Islam. But there's not actually a single box that says Christianity, and that can be confusing for people because they might be at an independent church or they might not even know what their affiliated church is. So anyone can just simply write open text box Christianity. That will still get a measure of it, or write how they how their church affiliates or how they have as their identity from a Christian perspective. But it is important that people do record that, do have their faith or their belief or their worldview known, because it's not that Australians have stopped believing. It's just that we're not filling that question in perhaps the way that it's intended for it to be completed.

Karen Stokes, found home at the heart of Australia. But you know, wherever we go, God's hand will guide us. His strength will empower us. Psalm 139 is full of reminders that we can't escape from God's presence. Wherever we go, God is there with us. And if we are willing to work with God, He will work out His purposes for us in our lives.

Josiah Queen, Demons. A reminder that sometimes we need to actually tell those demons to leave in the name of Jesus. Psalm 139, the last couple of verses, reading from the Passion Translation. God, I invite your searching gaze into my heart. Examine me through and through. Find out anything that may be hidden within me. Put me to the test and sift through all my anxious cares. See if there's any path of pain I'm walking on, and lead me back to your glorious, everlasting ways, the path that brings me back to you. God will always answer an earnest prayer of wanting to come back to the path he has for us. He reminds us that we might have our own plans, but it's his will that will prevail.

to me. Hey, this is Rhett Walker, and this is the story behind my song, Good to Me. I don't know about you, but for me, it's easy to focus on the failure of something, or maybe something didn't pan out the way I expected it to. So I wanted to write a song that was a reminder for me as I'm driving down the road, sitting in that anxiety or stress from maybe something not going the way I hoped it to be, or when I wake up in the morning and just a reminder of who God is in all these scenarios. And I said to myself, man, in the midst of everything, the chaos of this world, my entire life, maybe there were things that I expected it to turn out differently. But in the grand scheme of things, God has only been good to me. In the valleys, on the mountaintops, through every season of life, He has always been right there and good to me.

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1: I like that there is, I guess, a Christian voice out there in the community, and it's great to listen in the car. A lot of the times you're travelling, you know, 5-10 minutes between places. It's just good to check in and see what's on.

He's never going to change. God is always loving, always with us, always available. He'll wipe away the tears you cry. He'll always have a place for you. He will fight the battle for you. And when you're weak, he's strong for you. Continuing on the gentle sound of that song, we've now got Michael W. Smith with Bridge Over Troubled Water. Jesus became the bridge for us between our sin and God, so that we can come back to God, so that we know that he will always have a place for us, a forever home that waits for us. He will always see us through the night.

here on 105.1 Life FM. It's Talking Life with Sandra, and that song reminded me of Psalm 139 yet again. This time it's verses 17 to 18, where the psalmist says, "Every single moment you, God, are thinking of me. How precious and wonderful to consider that you cherish me constantly in your every thought. O God, your desires toward me are more than the grains of sand on every shore. When I awake each morning, you're still thinking of me." Does that make you want to fix your eyes on Jesus so that not only is God constantly thinking of you, but you're constantly thinking of him?

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The Imperials from 1977. It got to number four in 1978. That was Sail On. A reminder that our ship needs to have the compass set on Jesus, and he'll guide us safely home. All we need to do is follow his direction, and nothing compares with him.

Zach Williams, you don't have to be enough to be someone Jesus loves, because Jesus loves each one of us just as we are. God formed us as we are. God made us who we are, with the personalities we have, the gifts we have, for his purpose for us. And we don't have to make ourselves good enough to be part of his family. All we have to do is accept that love that Jesus gives, acknowledge him as Saviour and Lord, and he will draw us in to God's family.

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1: In this bulletin, the Tomago smelter receives a bailout and Tasmania detects its first H5 bird flu death. With the details, I'm Naomi Millam. The Prime Minister says the bailout of the Tomago aluminium smelter is about protecting the national interest. The facility in the New South Wales Hunter had been set to close at the end of next year due to rising energy costs. The federal and state governments will split a $2.5 billion bill to keep Tomago in operation. Prime Minister Anthony Albanese says it will contribute to the transition to renewables.
2: That this facility has a future that is not only it being able to survive, but it thriving into the future. This is an arrangement that will deliver additional clean energy for New South Wales and for Australia.
1: The bailout will provide certainty for more than 1,000 workers. The first death of a bird from the H5 strain of avian flu has been detected in Tasmania. Tasmania's Primary Industries Minister, Gavin Pearce, says they've been preparing for the inevitable outcome.
3: We've worked with the commercial poultry sector to assist them in development of biosecurity preparedness plans and ensuring that they are ready to activate those plans. We've delivered education sessions for veterinarians and wild care providers, and we've worked with local governments on awareness, reporting and carcass disposal.
1: The virus strain was found on Tasmania's northwest coast in a brown skua bird. ANZ has become the latest bank to report a drop in the number of mortgage applications. Australia's fourth largest lender has increased its quarterly profit to $1.9 billion for the 3 months to June. But the bank has revealed a 12% slump in loan applications since property tax changes were announced in the budget. Regional Queensland is leading the state in home buyer demand, according to the latest data from REA Group. Mornington in the far north saw house interest skyrocket by 150% in the year to July. Senior economic analyst Megan Liu says regional affordability continues to drive the surge.
4: They're way below the median house price in Queensland. And because housing affordability is near record lows, a lot more people are becoming more drawn to these affordable areas, which are within their budget. So we're seeing demand pick up in these affordable regions.
1: A Chinese Christian has been jailed indefinitely after police stopped him at a checkpoint and seized a USB stick with an audio version of the Bible. The man, known as Brother AK, bravely told the officers he'd been listening to it on a long drive with his wife and children. Open Doors, which is supporting his family, says such incidents are becoming increasingly common in China. It noted this crackdown extends to media that believers consume in private. And the UK's Christian Institute has revealed that Scottish taxpayers paid $140,000 for an LGBT helpline that received just 4 calls in 3 months. The Scottish Government gave the charity that ran it nearly $1.5 million to advance LGBT ideology, including teaching men to breastfeed. The Institute called it an extraordinary misuse of public money. NRL boss Peter Volandi's push for a third-place playoff continues to face opposition. Roosters coach Trent Robinson says a consolation-type game would dishonour the code.
5: You can't have a third v fourth the week after they're out and have a physical contest in the and honour the game the way that you can play.
1: Tonight, Sydney play against Penrith in a top-of-the-table clash. That's the latest Vision National News. I'm Naomi Millam.
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Sarah Reeves, Healing, here on 105.1 Life FM. And there are times when we all feel like that, don't we? I keep putting a band-aid on a bullet wound. I'm trying to fix this myself and it's not working. Yet, when we remember that God will work everything together for the good of those he has called, and that God says, I know the plans I have for you. They are plans for good and not for disaster. And again, the Lord will work out his plans for my life. For your faithful love, O Lord, endures forever. Sometimes it's really difficult to keep focusing on the promises of God when life seems to be giving us anything but joy and faithfulness. Yet we know that God is always with us, even when we don't feel it, and that as we lift our eyes and look to him, he will sustain us.

other most of the time. And you light up my whole world every time that you smile. And you're just like your mother most of the time.

You're on 105.1 Life FM, talking life with Sandra. And we've been talking this morning about our purpose. And I think this verse really sums it up. "For I know the plans I have for you, says the Lord. They are plans for good and not for disaster, to give you a future and a hope." Our purpose is to connect with our God. Our purpose is to glorify our God. And God makes it possible for us to do that through the sacrifice of his Son, Jesus.

0: Hey, this is Toby Mac, and I wanted to tell you a little bit about my song, Help Is On The Way, Maybe Midnight. For the last year and a half, I've walked through the darkest valley of my life as we lost our firstborn son, Truett. And then the pandemic hit 6 months after that. Man, I started trying to write songs or just grasp for hope. It took me a while. For a while there, all I was thinking was writing with songs of darkness, songs about being in the valley. And suddenly I came across this scripture in Psalms that said, God is rolling up his sleeves to come and help us. And just the beautiful thought of the God of all creation rolling up his sleeves on my behalf, on our behalf. God is rolling up his sleeves. Help is on the way. You are not forgotten. God is thinking about you right now. He is rolling up his sleeves on your behalf. And that is a promise you can hold on to.
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That was Jeremy Camp with Anxious Heart. I love the reminder that God is the calm for our anxious hearts. He's the one who's in control. And we just have to remind ourselves of that and allow him to be in control. Because as Philippians 2:13 says, God is working in you, giving you the desire and the power to do what pleases him. So my prayer is that this week that will be your experience, that you will experience God working in you, giving you the desire and the power to do what pleases him. And I'll speak to you again next Thursday morning from 9:30 for more Talking Life here on 105.1 Life FM.

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0: Most people see a snake and run the other way. I see one and think, now we're talking. I'm Professor Brian Fry, but people know me as the Venom Doc. I've spent my life chasing and being bitten or stung by some of the world's most dangerous animals. And what we've learned from them has helped scientists develop life-saving medicines and treatments. 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
1: In this bulletin, Australia's biggest aluminium smelter receiving a bailout package and search and rescue efforts continuing in Colombia. With the details, I'm Jaden James. The Prime Minister and New South Wales Premier are in the Hunter in New South Wales, announcing a bailout deal for the Tomago aluminium smelter. $2.5 billion in state and federal funding will be spent over 10 years to secure the smelter's future. Industry Minister Tim Ayres has told Channel 9 the company will provide certainty for more than 1,000 workers.
2: The Albanese government's approach here delivers a real solution that targets the real competitive issue for Tomago Aluminium and will deliver more investment in electricity generation that'll put downward pressure on prices for households and for other businesses as well.
1: Tomago is currently Australia's largest aluminium smelter. The federal government has made last-minute changes to its legislation forcing tech giants to pay for news. Labor will take its news bargaining incentive to Parliament today after striking a deal with the opposition. Under the agreed changes, digital platforms will have to make at least 8 deals with separate Australian media outlets, up from 6. The New South Wales government has finalised a 20-year plan to manage future growth across the Sydney region. The plan envisages 30 interconnected centres which would spread jobs, services and economic activity across the city. The proposal aims to create capacity for 800,000 new dwellings and 950,000 more jobs by 2046. Overseas, emergency crews in Colombia are working through mountains of debris following the nation's worst earthquake this century. 254 people have been confirmed dead after the 7.4 magnitude tremor flattened homes, schools and apartment blocks on Monday. Local Martha Mills says the extent of the damage in different areas is slowing rescue efforts.
3: All the community, in these cases, have to get together and go and help with rescue. This is a job that has to be done by hand, no machinery, because there's still a lot of people under the rubble.
1: Schools and sports arenas have been converted to temporary shelters. White House Press Secretary Caroline Levitt is due to leave her post by the end of the month to spend more time with family. The 28-year-old is the youngest person ever to hold the role. US President Donald Trump says Caroline Levitt will become one of his top outside advisors and an influential voice within the Republican Party. A Vietnamese court has sentenced a Protestant pastor to 7.5 years in prison on charges of undermining the national unity policy. Even after his release, the 59-year-old pastor will be placed under 4 years of probationary supervision. The government accused him of organising and leading unregistered religious activities for the past 20 years. It also linked him to separatist movements in Vietnam's Central Highlands. A delegation of 83 young adult Christian leaders is this week on a tour of Israel, visiting many biblical locations. They have attended a synagogue service and been welcomed into Jewish homes for a Shabbat meal. The goal of the tour is to provide young American Christians a biblically grounded framework for understanding Israel and the Jewish people. In sport, Jack Cole is on standby for the Panthers for tonight's NRL top of the table clash with the Sydney Roosters. 5'8" Jack Cogger is awaiting the birth of his child and could miss the battle at CommBank Stadium. In the AFL, Geelong captain Patrick Dangerfield is likely to return to face North Melbourne this weekend as the Cats chase a top six finish. The Cats will be without Jeremy Cameron, with the forward to be held back for at least another week. And world champion Molly Picklum and Isabella Nichols have advanced to the quarterfinals of the Tahiti Surf Pro. That's the latest Vision National News. I'm Jaden James.
4: Here are some life-giving words for you. Don't you know that your body is a temple of the Holy Spirit who lives in you and was given to you by God? You do not belong to yourselves, but to God. He bought you for a price. So use your bodies for God's glory. 1 Corinthians 6:19. Life-giving words for you. From the Handbook of Living, the Bible.
5: How not to be misled filling in the religion question on the Australian census. Social researcher Mark McCrindle, what is the Bureau actually trying to measure?
6: In 10 years, it went from 61% down to 44%. So that's a massive drop. And you know, what we found when we ran research on this is that it's not that Christianity is disappearing from Australia at that rate. In fact, church going has actually slightly increased in its share of the population. It's just that Australians are approaching this question and they don't want to be a hypocrite and say Christianity or tick a denomination if they haven't been to that church for a good while. But here is the point. The question is not a test test of our religiosity. It's not a test of church attendance. It's not assessing how pious we are. It's just looking at what's your affiliation, what's your upbringing, what's your perspective. And here's the point. If people are listening to Christian radio, if they've got the kids going to a Christian school, or maybe they connect up at the local church with activities, or maybe they've gone along to youth group from time to time, if that is what is their history, their tradition, and what most identifies them, even if they're not regular churchgoers, fill it in. Because, you know, things like zoning as governments plan where or whether Christian churches should be allowed, or funding for Christian programs, Christian schooling and the support that it gets, even prayers in parliament, all of these things flow from census. And if Christians are there but being invisible because we're not filling in the box in the most appropriate way, then they're not counted, and that's a problem overall. And it, I think, overplays a decline in Christianity that isn't really there.

0: The light of Jesus is not only a concept, it's a tangible substance we can apply to those dark recesses of our souls where the cleanup needs to happen. How many of us have a spare room? What goes on in that spare room is not usually on open display for visitors, right? And who would even consider entering the scary spare room without turning on the light? In the light, you find treasures you forgot you had, and also in the light, you may find boxes and items varying from unsorted to unsavoury. Our heart has many rooms, and it is easy to close the door on those not for visitors areas. But the Holy Spirit is not a visitor, and He already knows what happens in the dark. The light of Jesus is powerful for exposing and enabling us to see with spiritual clarity. Psalm 36 verse 9 says, "In your light we see light." Let the light separate you from the darkness and open those prison doors to set your captive free in all areas needing release. I pray for courage to let Jesus turn that light on. From meat pots, manna, and a merciful God, exchanging the wilderness for promise. By Katie Meadows.
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0: this is Taylor,
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2: and Logan,
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2: And the chorus of our song, Yes He Can, says, did he move every mountain? Did he part every sea? Yes, he did. So yes, he can. Look, we know that there are all types and sizes of mountains and seas. But hear me say this today. God cares so much about your mountain.
1: The best way to have faith for what God will do is to remember what he has already done. Has he saved you, healed you, provided for you and your family? 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
1: 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We could turn back time. Flashback. Dip, dip, dip, dip, dip, dip, dip. He's on a rip, but he's a better rider than the boys.

0: a medical discovery that will make your skin crawl. It's next on today's Creation Moment. And now, here's our Creation Moments host, Ian Taylor.
1: For thousands of years, man has applied a huge variety of things to his skin to help injuries heal. By trial and error, he has come up with ointments to keep injured skin moist to assist the natural healing process. Antibiotics were eventually added to these ointments. But until recently, no one has been able to actually increase the rate at which skin naturally heals. That has now changed. Epidermal growth factor is one of the chemicals that God created to help keep the body in working order. Researchers learned how to copy the chemicals responsible, and tests have shown that application of the man-made epidermal growth factor can speed the rate at which wounds heal. Studies show that wounds on which epidermal growth factor is used heal about a day and a half faster than normal. That might not seem like much, but when burn victims need many skin grafts, epidermal growth factor could mean the difference between life and death. While all this knowledge of the chemistry of biology, one would naturally assume that man should be able to develop better healing agents than mindless evolutionary processes. But of course, man is not emulating mindless evolutionary processes, but the work of the Creator God himself. The creator of natural epidermal growth factor had the original wisdom to design it and include it in our physiology.
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3: In this bulletin, concerns over drone incursions on Australian military bases and the Victorian government increasing its number of protective service officers. With more, I'm Jaden James. New figures point to a jump in the number of drone incursions in restricted airspace around Australian military facilities. News Corp reports nearly 150 breaches involving the unmanned aircraft occurred in the 2024-25 financial year, up from 60 in the 12 months prior. Shadow Defence Industry Minister Philip Thompson says it probably isn't recreational drone users entering the restricted spaces.
4: I don't think a swarm of drones is operated by a young 16-year-old kid having fun. A swarm of drones where there's 20 or more linked up together flying over a base, to me, that seems like a bad actor. To me, that seems like foreign interference.
3: It's also been revealed recent drones spotted over a Newcastle airbase were not shot down. A fresh round of industrial action is underway for youth detention workers in Queensland. Only 1 week ago, workers in Brisbane and Townsville walked off the job. According to Nine News, the latest action will last 6 days, with workers refusing to do certain tasks, including moving youth offenders around the units. Protective service officers in Victoria will be used to tackle rising retail crime, with the Victorian government announcing another 150 officers will be added to the existing force. Victorian Police Chief Commissioner Mike Bush says PSOs will be deployed to shopping areas and other crime hotspots, including at Sunshine, where a shopkeeper was killed.
5: After the tragic incident in Sunshine, we've deployed more staff into that area. We've deployed our public order response team, beat teams, our mounted branch.
3: They'll be given greater patrol powers as part of a $150 million package to improve safety. Shared e-bike operators will now need approval from Transport for New South Wales and authorisation from councils before providing their services. New laws are coming into effect to ensure the devices don't block pathways and areas including bus and light rail stops. New South Wales Transport Minister John Graham says council will be able to choose where bikes are parked.
6: There'll be stickers on the footpath so you can see where to park, but your ride won't stop with the technology in these bikes until you're actually in a parking area.
3: It's also been revealed no illegal e-bikes have been crushed since new laws came into effect 6 months ago. Christian humanitarian agency Convoy of Hope is already on the ground, helping survivors of the Colombian earthquake disaster. Australian director Joel Abel told Vision Radio the charity was well positioned to offer assistance because of its programs and partnerships with well-resourced churches there.
7: So we're doing women's empowerment programs, children's feeding programs. So we're able to turn around those resources really quickly and turn it into a disaster relief situation. So there's obviously a lot of buildings down, hospitals, the airports. Volunteers are forming a human chain to pass rubble hand by hand to try and get to where they think people might be.
3: Many churches have been badly damaged, including the Tower of Columbia's tallest cathedral, which collapsed in the city of Manizales. In sport, the Wallabies realise they're a long way from the finished product under new rugby coach Les Kiss. They're taking on Japan in a return match in Townsville on Saturday. Wallabies prop Angus Bell says no one's getting carried away with their 3-point win in Osaka.
8: We're just looking forward to building on that performance. By no means was it perfect, but a win in a test match against a quality team like Japan is a win, but we've got to get a lot better, and that's what we've worked on this week.
3: Carter Gordon is set to return to the number 10 jersey for the Wallabies. That's the latest Vision National News. I'm Jaden James.
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10: 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I'm Alida Robinson, and each Wednesday morning, I'll be musically speaking about our artists, their lives, their music, new release albums, interviews with the artists and much more. 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

and I'm so pumped to share my newest song, Joy Comes in the Morning. There have been many moments in my life where I didn't know if my tears would ever stop or if I would ever smile again. But then I met Jesus, and he not only provided hope for every day, but also joy in the midst of the hardest times and my fluctuating emotions. Psalm 30, verse 5 in the New Living Translation says, "Weeping may tarry for the night, but joy comes with the morning." And I love the way the Message translation puts that last sentence. "The nights of crying your eyes out give way to days of laughter." I believe this song portrays the seasons of life on earth that Jesus himself experienced. Grief, pain, sorrow that turned into joy, hope, and peace. So no matter what you're walking through, he knows and understands and wants to carry you through. You're never alone in the valleys of life. So don't give up hope. Even when we don't feel it, joy will come. Peace will come as sure as the sun rises in the morning.

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0: home again.
1: How not to be misled filling in the religion question on the Australian census. Social researcher Mark McCrindle, what is the Bureau actually trying to measure?
2: You could simply write, because the question is, what is your religion? Christianity. But if that's what best describes it for you and you're not sure of actually the denomination or persuasion, or you haven't been around for a little while in a particular church, but Christianity is your worldview, certainly it's not none of the others, and it's not no religion, because you have a faith and you have a spirituality. If Christianity best describes it, simply write Christianity, and that will get tallied, and that'll be part of that total Christianity. So next time, early next year, when we're talking and reporting on the results, instead of saying we've declined again from 44% down to 30-something, we'll say, actually, numbers held steady, or numbers even went up slightly, because the quiet Christians actually got counted, and that's what we want to see.
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0: Did you know that your DNA contains more mistakes than your parents' DNA? Which has more mistakes than their parents' DNA, which has more mistakes than their parents, which has... Well, you get the point. Mistakes are caused by mutations, copying errors when DNA is replicated. A conservative estimate says that 100 to 300 new mutations occur in human reproductive cells per individual per generation. That's a lot of mistakes. And it's increasing so fast, there's no way humans have been evolving for millions of years. Our genetic code would be so burdened with mutations, we'd be extinct. Mankind was created about 6,000 years ago with a perfect genome. It wasn't until after sin entered the world that mutations began to corrupt our DNA. And I believe the Lord will return long before our genetic code meets its end. I'm David Reeves. Truly, the heavens declare the glory of God.
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0: 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There's four of them across Bendigo.
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3: In this bulletin, a Liberal MP clarifying comments made by the Shadow Housing Minister and Telstra's CEO receives a pay rise. Good afternoon, I'm Jaden James. The opposition is accusing a senior member of drifting from coalition policy in a key address. Liberal Housing spokesman Andrew Bragg has delivered a speech to the National Press Club. Senator Bragg has flagged a migration target of 180,000 and measures to achieve visa reductions. But Liberal Senator James Patterson says this position is not shared by the Liberal Party room.
4: Well, Andrew's not our spokesperson for immigration. He was sharing a personal view. It's not coalition policy. We'll go through a deliberate and careful policy development process to arrive at both the number of reduced migration from Labor's failure and the specific visas that will be reduced.
3: Opposition leader Angus Taylor has reportedly cancelled Andrew Bragg following the speech. Jailed whistleblower David McBride will be released from a Canberra prison after being granted parole. The former military lawyer has been behind bars for more than 2 years. He was convicted in 2024 for stealing top-secret defence material and sharing it with a journalist. Telstra has gifted its chief executive, Vicky Brady, an 11% pay rise to $6.8 million. It comes despite 1,200 job cuts at the telco and the catastrophic network outage, which cut off 000 calls. Telstra has signalled it will keep cutting jobs as it simplifies the business. The job losses lifted its redundancy bill by $92 million to $206 million. The Lung Foundation is urging the government to do more in tackling the nation's leading cause of cancer death. Figures show lung cancer claimed nearly 9,000 Australian lives last year. Lung Foundation Chairwoman Lucy Morgan says their new national blueprint outlines six priority areas for authorities to improve.
5: Promoting lung health, in closing the gap for First Nations people, in extending tobacco-related harm and strengthening the lung cancer workforce, but also greater investment to reduce the incidence of lung cancer in the first place.
3: More than 15,000 new cases were diagnosed last year. Overseas, millions across the UK and Europe have experienced one of the most significant solar eclipses since 1999. Parts of Spain and Iceland witnessed a rare total eclipse, while over 90% of the sun being obscured in England. Nearly 3,500 teenagers and adults from Europe, the US and South Korea have gathered in Germany for the annual Teen Street Global Youth Conference, organised by the Operation Mobilisation Ministry. The conference focused on the biblical book of Proverbs as participants explored the theme of how God's wisdom takes shape in daily life. Other Teen Street events are held around the world throughout the year. Archaeologists in Turkey have found the ruins of an ancient church at the historic site where the First Council of Nicaea was held in the year 325. They believe the church was destroyed by an earthquake 40 years later after uncovering a column base, walls and pavement. The Nicaea Council produced the defining statement of the Christian faith, known as the Nicene Creed. In cricket, Jake Weatherald has failed to take advantage of a start against Bangladesh, dismissed for 23 in the opening session. The Darwin product caught behind in front of his home crowd after slashing at a ball outside off, as heard on 7.
6: Edged out, he's gone! Lindas takes the catch, Marmot gets the breakthrough and Weatherald dismissed.
3: Travis Head playing onto his own stumps not long after. That's the latest Vision National News. I'm Jaden James.
7: 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Romans 12, 2. Life-giving words for you. 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
1: Here's Shout It Out with Rosanna Palmer.
2: As a man thinks in his heart, so is he. Our lives go in the way of our thoughts. We have to renew our minds to the fact that God's will for us is good and acceptable and perfect. It's time to renovate our minds, restore it to its original state. Our answer is to take the limits off our wrong thinking. The way we think directs the course of our life. We need to change our thinking, change our mindset, take the limits off God. He shows no partiality. He shows no favoritism. God's love and grace are available for everyone and can be received by everyone. God wants to do miraculous things in everyone's life. He does not make inferior people. We all have something that God wants to accomplish through us. Most of us are bought into the lie that there is nothing special about us. The truth is that we are all unique and can do something that no one else can. Jeremiah 29:11 says, "For I know the thoughts that I think toward you, says the Lord, thoughts of peace and not of evil, to give you a future and a hope." You must believe that God wants good things for you and has a plan for your life. Don't limit God. This is Rosanna Palmer.
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Hi, this is Joel Vaughn, and I wanted to tell you the story behind my song, Make the Most of It. A year ago, I woke up to a text message from my friend asking me if I was awake at 1 o'clock in the morning. And I said, yeah, I am now, thanks. And I'm so glad that he sent me that text, because moments later he said, good, because there is a large tornado headed straight for your town and I wanted to make sure you guys were okay. I didn't believe him and I jumped up and I turned the TV on and I confirmed it and it was headed straight for us. We got the kids as fast as we could and got to our place of safety. Within moments of us sitting down, the power went out, the wind started howling, and then the storm blew through. And we just prayed for safety and for God to protect us. And we sat there for 30 minutes wondering what had happened. We got news soon that our town had taken a direct hit, and the devastation was just... I walked through the neighborhoods firsthand and started handing out water and food to victims and people who were helping out. And I couldn't believe my eyes. But what I knew is that I could trust God in the midst of it, in the midst of anything that had ever happened in my life, anything that was hard, anything that was frustrating, anything that hurt, that God would be there to sustain me and my family and to comfort us. And that in the middle of that, I had two choices. I could sit there in fear, or I could make the most of it. And that's the whole point of this song. I hope it ministers to you and encourages you.

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This is Hannah Gregory bringing you a Mother's Union Weekly Reflection. This week's scripture comes from Luke 22, verse 61. The Lord turned and looked straight at Peter. The name Peter means rock, the rock you can rely on. But when Peter is put to the test, he was weak. He had sworn to stay with Jesus, but now three times he disowns Jesus and refuses to stand by him. It must have been awful for Peter to know that Jesus, fully aware of Peter's sin, had turned to look at him. No wonder he went outside and wept. And yet, after the resurrection, Peter is forgiven and restored. It is not surprising that having been treated with such love, he becomes the one leading apostle and even gives up his life for the sake of the Lord. This is the power of repentance and forgiveness, blessed by the Spirit of God. I wonder, are you like Peter? For we are all forgiven and restored if we come to Jesus and ask. Let us pray. Almighty God, we thank you for the 150 years of Mothers Union, with over 4 million members in 84 countries worldwide. We especially give thanks for the vision of Mary Sumner in bringing women together who trust in you to support one another and strengthen marriage and Christian family life. Lord of all, we pray for us and our churches here in Bendigo. Help us to ask for the forgiveness when we've done wrong and to be a people who can forgive the sins of others. Help us to serve you in any way we can. In Jesus' name we pray. Amen.

0: Back to Genesis with Dr. John Morris, scientist and president of the Institute for Creation Research. Dr. Morris, has it finally happened? Can computers outthink humans?
1: No, they can't, Chris. Now, they can outperform humans on some difficult tasks, but they're not really thinking. For instance, calculators can do mathematical manipulations much more quickly and accurately than humans. But keep in mind, they were designed by humans and programmed to do these various tasks. They're not thinking, they're just doing the things they were designed to do. No, Chris, machines can't actually think, nor do they exercise real judgment. This is reserved for mankind, created in the image of God, just like it says back in Genesis.
0: Thanks, Dr. Morris. For more information on the foundational principles set forth in Genesis, simply visit us on the web at www.icr.org. That's www.icr.org. This is Chris O'Brien. God bless.
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2: In this bulletin, smelter saved after government steps in, recovery continues in Colombia, and an increased number of drones spotted near military facilities. With more, I'm Gareth Stafford. The opposition claims Labor's failed energy policy forced it to bail out the Tomago aluminium smelter in the Hunter Valley. Nelson Scott reports.
3: Tomago is the nation's largest aluminium smelter, employing around 1,000 workers, but it was slated to close at the end of next year due to rising electricity prices. The federal and New South Wales governments have agreed to split a $2.5 billion bill to keep the facility open. The deal will see 3 gigawatts of new renewable energy generated to help power the electricity-intensive smelter. McKenzie says, we need to be a country that makes...
4: not afford to be at the end of supply chains.
3: But opposition leader Angus Taylor says net zero has made manufacturing untenable.
5: Admission of failure on energy policy.
3: Tomago owner Rio Tinto will also invest in keeping the site open.
2: Nelson Scott reporting. Rescuers in Colombia are battling the clock to find survivors after a 7.4 magnitude earthquake claimed more than 300 lives. Local Martha Mills says navigating the rubble has been the biggest challenge for aid workers.
6: Help is getting there, but some cities, the access is very complicated. There's still a lot of people under the rubble. We have about 300 people dead already, and it's critical times to save lives at the moment.
2: People continue to be pulled from the rubble, including a six-month-old baby yesterday. An increasing number of drones are being detected in restricted airspace around the nation's military facilities. Close to 150 breaches were recorded over the 2024-25 financial year, up from 60 in the 12 months prior. The chief executive of the Commonwealth Bank believes businesses need to make the most of artificial intelligence. The bank has heavily invested in the technology. Matt Coman says AI can provide opportunities for businesses.
7: I think it's really important Australia is not just a high adopter of technology, but it's actually a high capability country. And we're able to translate those technologies into ways to add value.
2: The CBA has been criticised for cutting more than 300 jobs this year. Churches across Central Asia continue to conduct outreaches for Christians who face conflict on multiple fronts, including the fallout from the US-Iran war. Believers face persecution and cultural clashes within Muslim-majority communities. Eric Mock from the Slavic Gospel Association described their plight to Mission Network News.
8: If you're along the border of Afghanistan or in a predominantly Muslim context, there's a fear of being arrested. There's a fear of pastors being killed for their faith, children being taken away from parents and given into orphanages, all kinds of threats. Their context is very difficult, very harsh, and yet they are vibrant for the sake of the gospel.
2: He says Christians spread the gospel through food charities for the poor. To sport and in the AFL, Scott Pendlebury and Jordan Dugowie are both in line to return for Collingwood's finals defining game against Hawthorn on Saturday night. The pair were managed in a win against West Coast. Speculation continues to mount about Pendlebury's playing future. Coach Craig McRae says the 38-year-old continues to be a massive asset to the Magpies.
9: Now, to have somebody that is live coaching our team is such an asset for all of us. And then his performances would warrant that he's playing at a level that suggests he could do it. Now, he's the only one that knows his body.
2: Round 23 kicks off in Perth tomorrow night with Fremantle hosting Adelaide. That's the latest Vision National News. I'm Gareth Stafford. I heard

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4: Hey, when someone hurts your feelings or even they treat you unfairly, one of our natural human defaults, our first instinct, can be to either avoid that person or to get even. Whereas a verse in the Bible, Matthew chapter 5 and verse 44, it calls us to a higher response. The verse says, "I'm telling you, love your enemies. Let them bring out the best in you, not the worst. When someone gives you a hard time, respond with the subtle moves of prayer." Now, this doesn't excuse wrong behavior on their end, or yours, for that matter. But it does mean choosing grace instead of allowing bitterness to control you.
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4: Alrighty, hey, welcome to the daily, my friend. I can't believe how close we are to the weekend, but it is so good to have you here. Alright, plenty coming up on the show. We've got the new song from Corey Asbury that's just landed to tell you about. Stephen Stanley is preparing to drop another new song tomorrow. We'll give you a sneak peek listen. And Brandon Lake, finally, the song he's been teasing online for the last couple of weeks, How Good God Is. He's finally announced when he is going to be releasing this one. So we'll cover that off a little bit later. Phil Wickham explains the story behind his song Till I Found You. Phil's been our artist of the week as we've helped him to celebrate his book release week, Everyday Hallelujah. The new book, it came out just a couple of days ago. But next, we're going to deep dive into our minds and to our thought process, because the way that we think, but more importantly, the stories that we tell ourselves about the things that happen to us in life and ultimately the way that we think about things actually gives us a unique but powerful perspective. And this works both for good and for bad. Brett and Kate Ryan from Focus on the Family Australia are going to be here with us to understand next on The Daily.

0: tuned into The Daily. It's Cam here. There's a quote that says, thoughts lead to feelings, feelings lead to actions, and action leads to results. So coming back to the start of the equation, it's the thoughts that we have. It's the story that we're telling ourselves based on our identity, our perceived identity of who we are and what we do, what our value is. It's a really interesting concept to dig into about the narrative that we're constantly telling ourselves, whether we're aware of it or not. To help us understand it and the impact it has, Brett and Kate Ryan from Focus on the Family, welcome to The Daily. It's an important thing to wrap our head around. Help us to understand why the stories that we tell ourselves really matter.
1: You know, they're saying that you are what you eat, you are what you think. And if you continue to feed the way that your thought processes are, you start believing that lie. And we have to address that before it becomes this gathering momentum. Because the more you think negatively about yourself, the more you think about what others think about you, you start feeding that. And you'll find it if you are looking for it.
0: Now, a friend of mine, who I won't name publicly, but has this constant inner fear of people are going to leave me, whether it's a friend, whether it's in a relationship. And yet, because that's the story that he's told himself so many times over the years, it's embedded into his pattern of thinking and he acts accordingly. And then, surprisingly or not, people do. So is that how it works, the way that we think, even in the negative, that it outworks that way sometimes?
2: Well, absolutely. Because when you face things where someone has left you, maybe it's in childhood when someone's left you, you develop motivational schemas. So they're actually neural network pathways in your brain. And so what happens is the more you feed something, the more you're going to go down that path. And you're really feeding that pain kind of scenario in your head. And so it is actually your brain doing that.
0: One of the whole things that I really find fascinating about the way that as humans we operate is that you can literally retrain your brain. So how do we make sure, or how can we take some practical steps to ensure that the narrative that we're telling ourselves is overwhelmingly positive?
2: That's a really good question.
1: Well, it's a very, very good question. It doesn't have a simple answer. Yeah. There's so much in neuroplasticity and there's lots of research done on this.
2: I think one of the important things is you need to surround yourself with positive people. That's a really good start. If you're around just negativity all the time, whether that's friends, whatever it is, workplace, et cetera, it's important to find those people who will speak positivity, who will
1: build you up,
2: that you're meditating. And that people think meditating can be weird, but meditating, you know, if you're a Christian, meditating on God's word, what is the truth? What does God say about me? And so when we fill our minds with good things, then good comes out. You know, the Bible's very clear, whatever you sow in, you're going to reap. And so we have to be very mindful of what we're putting in, because if we're putting in negative thoughts, we're going to get out negative rubbish.
0: Brett and Kate Ryan from Focus on the Family, thank you for your time.
1: You're welcome. Bye-bye.
2: Bye.
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0: Still to come on The Daily, I'll give you a listen to the new song that Stephen Stanley is planning to drop tomorrow. Love having him back with another new song to talk about. We'll cover this off at the news desk after we highlight the beauty of being left-handed.
5: Interesting facts about left-handed people. Only 12% of the world are left-handed. Studies show left-handers are better at multitasking. Lefties live 9 years less than righties. Studies have shown that left-handers are more competitive.
0: Do you agree with any of those interesting facts, my lefty friends? I'm right-handed, so I'm going to leave it up to you to tell me. But there's something about being left-handed which we're acknowledging today on the 13th of August. We're going to uncover more at the Daily Randomizer straight after this.

0: How not to be misled, filling in the religion question on the Australian census. A secular advocacy campaign is targeting Australians who have a loose connection with faith, telling some that they should mark no religion. It's an online quiz looking like census guidance, but here's the problem. It misleadingly substitutes its own test for the question being asked by the Bureau of Statistics. Social researcher Mark McCrindle, what is the Bureau actually trying to measure? Active engagement in religion or...?
1: Or religious affiliation. And even on the census website from the Bureau of Statistics, it says that your religious affiliation may not match your current belief or practice. So it's looking at history, heritage, connection, family, upbringing, or maybe someone just has a loose connection with the Christian faith, or any faith. That's what they're trying to record. It follows the previous question of cultural affiliation, and in the same way, that's a broad measure.
0: So somebody can be an occasional church goer at Christmas, have doubts or disagree with church leaders, and yet still authentically say Anglican or Catholic or Baptist or...
1: Exactly. This is not a test of piety or church attendance. This is a test of religious category in its broadest affiliated sense.
0: Anglican Bishop Michael Stead is with us. I was misled, Michael, by the secular misinformation campaign. At first, I thought it was official guidance from the Bureau of Statistics, the branding, the census language, personalised census guidance. How did the answers it gave you push you in a different direction to the Bureau questions, the questions the census is asking?
2: I think this is a very skewed survey. I did it a couple of times using real people that I know, but kind of imagining how they might answer it. The first one was people who attend church, but they're semi-regular, they're kind of a bit loose with the official lines of the Anglican Church, but undoubtedly Anglican. I filled it in and I was encouraged to tick the spiritual but not religious box. And then I did it again with somebody who's, I'd say, kind of drifted away from that, grown up as an Anglican, still comes to church occasionally and feels a bit guilty about the fact that they don't come more regularly. In that case, it came up and said, no, tick the no religion box, that you are kind of culturally Christian but not actually a practicing Christian. Mm. Therefore, the most honest thing you could do is no religion.
0: So, Mark, the debate is really over this word association?
1: Yeah, or affiliation, that's right. And, you know, there is no spiritual but not religious box. This is the trickery of it. So if someone says, I'm spiritual or I've got a relationship with God or I've got a worldview involving God, there's no box for that. And they might be directed to no religion. But that is clearly an affiliated religious worldview perspective, and that needs to be measured, that connection that they have.
0: Michael, many church leaders have taught one's primary identification is Christian rather than the denominational tag. I mean, in your case, Anglican. Why in the census case is it more important to give one's denomination rather than generic Christian?
2: The numbers in the census do matter when it comes to the government thinking about how they allocate funding for chaplaincy, for social services, for healthcare, aged care, things like that. And so at the end of the day, if the census numbers mean that actual Christian religion, Christian affiliation is kind of buried down because it doesn't make it into the top 10, it means that the government doesn't have an accurate indicator. So I think as Anglicans, we've shot ourselves in the foot. We've told people your primary identity is Christ.
0: And so, I want to say that.
2: I absolutely agree. But the reality is if you don't tick Anglican, if you're an Anglican but you say, oh, no, I'm really Christian, and you just handwrite in Christian, because you have to do that. There isn't a ticker box for Christian. What it means is that that falls off the bottom of the top 10. We know what the top 10 are because in previous years. And so if you're Christian other, you don't actually get counted. And so if you are an Anglican, you should tick the Anglican box. If you're a Baptist, if you're a Catholic, you should tick that box because it does matter.
0: What about a church-affiliated person who isn't affiliated with one of those larger groups, independent church, smaller denomination? Or, I mean, I was even surprised to see the Jewish faith wasn't listed there.
2: That's right. So Judah Judaism, you actually have to hand write in Judaism because they're not in the top 10. So the reality is, if you are a non-denominational Christian, I would suggest you hand write in the word Christian. The more that you subdivide that category, the more it gets lost in the statistics.
0: Mark, why does accurate religious affiliation data matter? How is it used in practical decisions?
1: Well, the census leads to all sorts of government decisions, the funding of services, the zoning of areas where religious institutions can operate, through to, the funding of religious chaplains, or it could be in jails and support services there. So much government legislation and support at all levels, from local government to state and federal, flows from census data. Therefore, a religious understanding from an affiliation perspective matters.
0: The secularist's key assertion is that the religion question is flawed. They're saying on their website that the religious people assume that everyone has a religion. Religious lobbyists have demanded this. It corrupts the process, compromises the integrity of the data. What's your reply?
1: Well, everyone just wants accurate data in the way filled in this question that it was intended. And no one wants to pump up numbers. But if we can get it accurately interpreted by Australians, that's better. And even where it sits, the previous questions are looking at where were you born? Where was mother or father born? And what's your cultural affiliation? This year in the census, they've added 4 cultural backgrounds so that people can go back further, as Australians are keen to do, to reflect that cultural connection. But with the very next question, religious connection or affiliation, we've narrowed our scope, and that's not the intention.
0: What are you hoping people will do then on Tuesday night, Michael?
2: Look, I'm encouraging people, firstly, if you are an Anglican or a Baptist or a Catholic, tick that box, not just tick the generic Christian, don't hand write, because that's what the survey is encouraging. Even people who are regularly practicing Anglicans, and a few times when I did it, I came out with you should write in other Christian. And of course, what they're trying to do is to pull the numbers down. So I want to encourage people who have a religious affiliation to identify that. And if you want to have Christian schools, if you want to have a chaplain come and visit you in hospital, then identify with that. And particularly if you are a practicing Anglican, then tick that box. If you're a Catholic, tick that box.
1: The category of religion is about an institutional connection in some form. And you made the good point, Dominic, about our Christian schools. The fact that faith is declining in Australia, according to these numbers, doesn't make sense when you look at independent faith-based schools are growing, and millions of Australians are served every week with faith-based aged care and social services and healthcare, and that even Christian media is growing, and yet we're seeing this Christianity box drop. And I think there's something, because we've narrowed the scope too much, we've forgotten what that affiliation is, and that's all of those other services we're connected with, and that ought to be recognised.
0: Mark McCrindle from McCrindle Research, Michael Stead, Anglican Bishop of South Sydney, thanks very much for joining us. My name's Dominic Steele.
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4: Good afternoon. In stories making news, Telstra has gifted its chief executive, Vicky Brady, an 11% pay rise to $6.8 million. It comes despite 1,200 job cuts at the telco and the catastrophic network outage, which cut off 000 calls. Telstra has signalled it will keep cutting jobs as it simplifies the business. Poison information hotlines across Australia have seen a surge in calls regarding unapproved peptides. Hotlines have received 345 inquiries in 6 months, more than the previous 2 years combined. White House Press Secretary Caroline Levitt is due to leave her post by the end of the month to spend more time with family. The 28-year-old is the youngest person ever to hold the role. And Geelong captain Patrick Dangerfield is likely to return to face North Melbourne this weekend as the Cats chase a top six finish. The Cats will be without Jeremy Cameron, with the forward to be held back for at least another week. I'm Jaden James, and those are the latest news and sport headlines.
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0: Next on the Daily, I'll give you a listen to the brand new song from Stephen Stanley. All those days and nights I was driving blind. It's unreleased at this point, but you won't have long to wait. I'll tell you more about it at the news desk after we log into the randomizer.
1: Like right now, I'm going to mix things up a little bit.
0: Alrighty, so it's our computer here in the studio. Based on the search information we're about to enter into it, it's going to select the next song for us to listen to. Could be a deep cut, could be a huge hit, or it could be absolutely anything in between. Based on something that we're celebrating today on the 13th of August, it is International Left-Handers Day.
2: What are you going to do, Ned?
3: Well, sir, like one out of every nine Americans, I'm left-handed. And let me tell you, it ain't all peaches and cream. Your writing gets smeared. Lord help you if you want to drive a standard transmission.
4: Amen to that.
3: Well, sir, I'm opening up a one-stop store for southpaws. Everything from left-handed apple peelers to left-handed zithers. Gotta call it the Leftorium.
5: Ooh.
0: All right, so we're celebrating left-handers today. Are there any lefties in Christian music? Surely there are somewhere. I'm not. I am dominantly right-handed, but let's see, because this would just tie in beautifully. I did not know that. All right, Brandon Lake is left-handed.
6: I'll bring my heart through hell. Hallelujah.
0: All right, so the note attached to this goes that for Brandon, songwriting has always been his first love since his dad taught him three basic chord progressions, and that is when he started teaching himself when he was young how to play songs by Third Day and Chris Tomlin. But he was left-handed, so he forced himself to play with his less dominant hand because his first instrument was a right-handed guitar. And Brandon says, I still play right-handed to this day. Alrighty. So, oh, we've got the special acoustic version of this song as well. Brandon Lake for International Left-Handers Day because, yep, he's a lefty. Here's Hard Fought Hallelujah at the Daily.
7: Yeah, I don't-

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1: I like to get the Daily News.
0: Stephen Stanley is on the cusp of releasing some more new music. All those days and nights I was driving blind, there was a reason I came back alive. Since his album Trustfall came out last year, there's been a couple of new songs, including a reimagined version of Idols with Colton Dixon. But now Stanley's just begun making noise online about a brand new song called Ain't On Me. Here's a little sample he's just posted.

New music from Stephen Stanley. You're not going to have long to wait for this one. Just a matter of hours, in fact. It's called Ain't On Me. It drops tomorrow.

0: God uses ordinary people. Chip Ingram knows that firsthand. He's a nationally recognized Bible teacher and author, but he wasn't always.
1: God uses ordinary people. I look in the mirror, and in my mind, I'm still a basketball coach that got a different assignment. I guess if you can use a basketball coach, then here I am.
0: The ministry Chip Ingram leads today encourages people to live out their faith in Jesus. What Chip learned about God's willingness to use ordinary people is something Billy Graham also knew.
2: If you're totally surrendered and totally dedicated and say, Lord, here's my hand with all I've got, God has a place for you. He can use you. You are a link in God's chain and God's plan to proclaim the gospel to the whole world right now at History.
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0: You take good care of me. You take good care of me.
1: He's just dropped it as the countdown to the new album continues to roll on. That'll be here just over 4 weeks from now. I'll give you a listen to this brand new song called My Closest Friend. Plus, another look at your artist of the week, Phil Wickham. He dropped his brand new book this week called Everyday Hallelujah. And so to help him celebrate that release, we're hearing him dive into some of the stories behind his iconic tracks throughout his career. And often songs are written with an idea, with a theme, with a story to tell. But for Till I Found You, Phil explains, it was a very specific interaction with someone that led to this song. He'll tell the story. It's fascinating. It's really cool. Next hour at The Daily.
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5: In this bulletin, the coalition divided on energy policy, Meta removes more underage accounts, and Australian telecommunications connections not keeping up. With more, I'm Gareth Stafford. The coalition is once again divided on policy, this time over Australia's migration target. Michael Packie reports.
6: The Shadow Housing Minister, Andrew Bragg, used a key speech to flag a migration rate of 180,000 by slashing the number of backpackers and international students. He says the lower figure would be linked to housing availability, putting less stress on infrastructure. But opposition leader Angus Taylor claims Senator Bragg is expressing a personal view and the coalition is yet to reach its final policy.
7: His job is to express the views of the coalition and the senior team, of which he is a member.
6: Senator Bragg is making no apology over his intervention, arguing debate over the issue is needed.
8: And as you can imagine, people have good feedback and people have negative feedback.
6: The Albanese government is yet to release its immigration policy.
5: Michael Packie reporting. Tech giant Meta has removed access to more than 756,000 Australian Facebook and Instagram accounts that assessed as belonging to children under 16. More than 500,000 of those were cut off before the social media ban took effect. Meta says it's using AI to scan profiles and posts for clues about the user's age. A new report reveals regional Australians are being left behind when it comes to affordable, reliable internet and phone connection. Drawing on nearly 27,000 complaints, the Telecommunications Industry Ombudsman highlights severe safety concerns for those with spotty coverage and few alternatives when services fail. Ombudsman Cynthia Gabert says out of their 12 recommendations, there's one critical action that must be taken.
9: What this report shows us is it's not always delivering good outcomes for consumers or for the industry. So we're really calling on the government to do a root and branch review, take out the stuff that's unnecessary and build a framework that actually reflects how people rely on a mobile and digital first telco system.
5: Meantime, Telstra has gifted its chief executive Vicky Brady an 11% pay rise to $6.8 million. It comes despite 1,200 job cuts at the telco and the catastrophic network outage, which cut off 000 calls. A Chinese Christian has been jailed indefinitely after police stopped him at a checkpoint and seized a USB stick with an audio version of a Bible. The man, known as Brother AK, bravely told the officers he'd been listening to it on a long drive with his wife and children. Open Doors, which is supporting his family, says such incidents are becoming increasingly common in China. It noted this crackdown extends to media that believers consume in private. The UK's Christian Institute has revealed that Scottish taxpayers paid $140,000 for an LGBT helpline that received just 4 calls in 3 months. The Scottish government gave the charity that ran it nearly $1.5 million to advance LGBT ideology, including teaching men how to breastfeed. The Institute called it an extraordinary misuse of public money. To sport, and in cricket, Australia has made a poor start to the first test against Bangladesh in Darwin. Struggling top order batsmen Jake Weatherald and Manus Labuschagne both went cheaply, while Cameron Green was caught for just 13 off the final ball of the first session.
10: Apesh, gone, taken, great catch. Mushfiqur Rahim. Tuscan gets in on the party act for Bangladesh.
5: That audio thanks to Fox Cricket. At lunch, Australia was 4 for 74. And Jack Robinson has eliminated the 11-time world champion Kelly Slater at the Tahiti Surf Pro. That's the latest Vision National News. I'm Gareth Stafford.
11: What about you, Cassie? What do you like about 105.1?
12: I think the first time I turned it on was to hear Dad talking, which was really nice to hear him on the radio. But also the music is very up to date. Mm-hmm. It wasn't like turning on some Christian radio where you think, oh gosh. It's very contemporary and easy to listen to. I enjoyed the parenting spot, I think it's called, or something like that. That was really interesting because to get a Christian perspective on raising kids is, you know, a great thing too, which you can't find anywhere.
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15: Hey, when someone hurts your feelings or even they treat you unfairly, one of our natural human defaults, our first instinct, can be to either avoid that person or to get even. Whereas a verse in the Bible, Matthew chapter 5 and verse 44, it calls us to a higher response. The verse says, "I'm telling you, love your enemies. Let them bring out the best in you, not the worst. When someone gives you a hard time, respond with the supple moves of prayer." Now, this doesn't excuse wrong behavior on their end, or yours, for that matter. But it does mean choosing grace instead of allowing bitterness to control you.
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17: 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Definitely worth it.
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15: Ah, yes. Welcome to the show. Happy Thursday. You found yourself, intentionally or otherwise, tuned into The Daily. My name's Cam. Great to have you on board. All right, Corey Asbury has just dropped a brand new song. It's called My Closest Friend. His new album is set to drop next month, and so this is another little taste. I'm looking forward to how this is all coming together. I will give you a listen to this song and hear a little bit more from Corey at the news desk very soon. Phil Wickham, your artist of the week, dropped his brand new book, Everyday Hallelujah, a couple of days ago to help him celebrate release week. As our artist of the week, we've been hearing him talk about his songs. Till I Found You is on the agenda today. And rather than just an idea or a concept or a theme, Phil explains, and you're going to hear him tell the story, that it was a very specific interaction with another person that led to this song. But before we do any of that, we've got to get you thinking with our daily thought. And what we're going to dive into in just a second is something that can sound like a pretty simple observation. But I want to tap into something a little bit deeper about this idea coming up next at The Daily. Before you

0: Are you tuned in to The Daily right now? At this point in the show, we get you thinking.
1: Something to think about.
2: Wow, I never thought of it like that.
0: All right, so for the next couple of minutes, let's dive into this idea, which at first it can sound like a simple observation, but there's something deeper in it. Cold water feels warm when your hands are freezing. I'll say that again. Cold water feels warm when your hands are freezing. Here's what's deeper about that than just surface level observation. Our experience of something often depends on what we've just been through. Cold water doesn't actually become warm. Your hands have changed the way that they experience it. And I think life kind of works like this as well. Because something that once felt difficult can eventually feel easy because we've experienced something harder. It's about your perspective, right? A busy week can make a normal day feel peaceful. A small problem can feel manageable after dealing with something genuinely difficult. Even discomfort can change our perspective on what we consider to be, quote-unquote, bad. But there's a question that's worth asking. Am I seeing the situation clearly? Or am I comparing it to something worse? And that's a really important distinction. Because sometimes we convince ourselves that something is good simply because it's better than where we've been. Is that gratitude? Or are we lowering the standard because we've become accustomed to discomfort? Maybe the lesson isn't to ignore how something feels. It's to remember that perspective matters. What feels overwhelming today might eventually become something that you look back on and realize that, yeah, you were stronger than you thought. Our circumstances don't always change first. Sometimes we do. And when we do, the same circumstances can feel completely different. So remember, and this is where we all started from, cold water feels warm when your hands are freezing. It's worth thinking about, eh? It's your daily thought.
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0: You tune into The Daily, still to come. We've got word on the brand new song that just landed from Corey Asbury. You're the God who fights for me, Lord of every victory. It's called My Closest Friend. We'll tell you a little bit more, give you a listen if you missed it over the last couple of days at the news desk very soon. But before we do that, we've got to have another look at your artist of the week, Phil Wickham, who, alongside people like Torrin Wells and Wilson, amongst many others, have been releasing books over the last 12 months. Phil's dropped this week. It's called Everyday Hallelujah. And here is what he spoke about in a teaser trailer for the book before it dropped, about conceptually, what's he talking about?
1: Worship is the very reason we exist. But what does it look like to live a life of worship day by day? For over 20 years, I've been writing and singing songs about Jesus, from leading worship in church basements to arenas filled with people all around the world. And I am realizing now, more than ever, that not all hallelujahs are sung. Most of them are lived. In the joy and in the pain, in the
0: sun and in the rain, every breath. To help him celebrate release week, the book dropped 2 days ago on Tuesday. We've been hearing Phil tell the stories behind his incredible songs. And next on the agenda, more from Phil, who recalls a specific interaction with this person, which led to this song, Till I Found You, being written. Sometimes artists write songs about ideas, about themes, about concepts, but this one was a specific interaction. Find out the story next on The Daily.

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2: Good afternoon. In stories making news. Australia's largest aluminium smelter will keep operating with the help of a $2.5 billion bailout. The joint federal and New South Wales government funding package aims to secure more than 1,000 jobs for a decade at the Tomago Shelter near Newcastle. Tech giant Meta has removed access to more than 756,000 Australian Facebook and Instagram accounts it assessed as belonging to children under 16. More than 500,000 of those were cut off before the social media ban took effect. An artificial intelligence system is being built to better detect and diagnose skin conditions. Researchers in Australia and Bangladesh have been training the model using a data set of close to 10,000 dermoscopic images, including both common and underrepresented conditions. And in the NRL, round 24 kicks off in Parramatta tonight, with the Panthers hosting the Roosters in a top-of-the-table match. Both teams are equal on 36 points. I'm Gareth Stafford, and those are the latest news and sport headlines.
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1: You're the God who fights for me, Lord of every victory.
0: I'll give you a listen to a brand new song that he's just released called My Closest Friend. Another look at the new album, Outsing the Angels, which is set to drop next month. But right now, let's turn our attention to your artist of the week, Phil Wickham. Earlier this week, Phil released his brand new book, Everyday Hallelujah. There is a song of the same name, of course. And so to celebrate release week, we've been hearing from Phil every day, just revealing some of the backstories behind these songs of his that we've been singing for years. Here, Phil explains Till I Found You.
2: Till I Found You is a song that came out of a really specific moment. I was leading worship at this church I lead at regularly called Harvest Christian Fellowship. And I love that this church has a great desire to see people's lives changed by the gospel. And so they go to great lengths and give many opportunities for people to respond to the gospel of Jesus Christ. And I love that. And one Wednesday night, I was leading worship for the Wednesday night service. And at the end of these services, sometimes the pastor, Greg Laurie, he'll give an opportunity to respond to the gospel. You know, and sometimes it's 4 people, sometimes it's 15. But I just remember there was more than usual when Greg started talking about, hey, if you want to receive Jesus, like make a public stand and come forward and we'll pray with you and talk to you about how you can start living a life for Jesus. And just a flood of people started walking forward. It was a very emotional moment. And I just remember just getting hit by like just the beauty of that moment of people finding God for the first time and saying, Jesus, like I realize my need for you. It's just always such a beautiful moment. But I remember looking in front of me and seeing just this guy look like he was a pretty tough dude, you know, tattoos and everything. And not the normal guy you'd usually see doing this maybe. But when you look at his face, there's tears and emotion and joy and peace and repentance. It's just a beautiful moment. I remember looking down and just thinking him and all these people, like maybe even God was speaking in my heart saying, Phil, like, look at these people are meeting me for the first time. And they're finding for the first time a love, a relationship that is going to last forever. Everything else, even the closest relationships, families and whatever, they're going to fail, you know, because humans are involved. But this relationship, as they walk forward, they chose to be a part of a relationship and believe in a love and walk in a love that's going to always last, that's going to never fail. It was such a beautiful moment to me that driving home from that service, my friend had actually sent me this track that had no lyrics over it like months earlier. And I just thought, man, that was beautiful, beautiful music. I'm put on that I put on the music and I just started singing over it. I started singing, you know, I never knew anything lasts forever till I found you. Till I found you. And just the whole song started flowing out from beginning to end on that drive home. And now it's one of my favorite songs on the record because I remember that man right in front of me finding Jesus. And I don't think that visual will ever come out of my mind every time I sing that song.
0: Here's your artist of the week, Phil Wickham. Till I Found You, featured first on his album Living Hope from 2018. It's playing for you right now at The Daily.

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if I have to wonder why. There's so many things that you could say. Why can't you just come and set things straight?

0: 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I can't believe how close we are to the weekend. My gosh, happy Thursday. Time for a little bit of news.
1: I like to get the daily news.
0: All right, Corey Asbury is gearing up for the release of his new album, Outsing the Angels, next month.
2: We may not outsing the angels, but at least we're gonna try.
0: And out of the 15 songs on the project, he's just dropped the fourth new track by releasing My Closest Friend just a couple of days ago. Here's a little bit of it.

Asbury's just wrapped up the Jesus Generation Tour with Forrest Frank and Tori Kelly, which turned out to be one of the biggest tours in Christian music history. But now, all roads point to the new album releasing. Out Sing the Angels, it lands in just over a month on September 18.

0: I was leading worship, doing events, and I was really feeling good physically, but mentally and emotionally, I was a trace of a human on the inside.
1: Through biblical counseling pointing her to Jesus Christ, singer Christine DiClerio won her battle with postpartum depression.
0: I realized that I am nothing without his presence. I am nothing without his expressions of grace and mercy over me.
1: That realization brought Christine great hope, a hope that Billy Graham often spoke about.
2: We live in our bodies which are subject to difficulties and even sin. Many of us long to be free from the bondage of this world. Jesus said, "In the world you will have trouble, but be of good courage. I have overcome the world."
1: That means you can face whatever troubles come your way with the hope and peace that comes from a personal relationship with Jesus. 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We're the Billy Graham Evangelistic Association.

0: still to come on The Daily, Brandon Lake. So who am I? God, who am I? For a couple of weeks now online, he's been making some noise about a new song called How Good God Is. And finally, he's announced the release date. We'll tell you a little bit more about this at the news desk very soon. Plus, there's something that you and I have in common that we do every single day. And that is, we have thousands of thoughts that enter and cross our mind. Sometimes the thoughts that travel through our minds and our brains, they try to tell us a story based on our lives, based on our experiences. But there's a little bit more to this that we're going to unpack about the narrative that we're telling ourselves about the interactions. Brett and Kate Ryan from Focus on the Family Australia are going to be with us to help us understand what's going on between our ears next hour at The Daily.
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2: In this bulletin, Andrew Bragg defends his migration stance, more public service offices for Victoria, and Perth Zoo getting ahead of bird flu. With more, I'm Gareth Stafford. Liberal Senator Andrew Bragg has brushed aside criticism from his colleagues after he gave a speech on migration. The Shadow Housing Minister has flagged a migration cap of 180,000 by reducing the number of visas given to backpackers and international students. He's been subsequently disciplined over his intervention, given the opposition is yet to finalise its own migration policy. But Senator Bragg says he makes no apology for raising the issue.
3: But of course, I talk to colleagues all the time, and as you can imagine, people have good feedback and people have negative feedback. Over the 4 decimals period, then your NOM numbers would need to be in the range of 180,000. So I'm not saying it's a policy, I'm not saying it's a target, I'm saying like, those are just the numbers.
2: Mr. Bragg argues the reduced migration number would be linked to housing availability. Victorian opposition leader Jess Wilson says the Carroll government's plan to put more protective services officers in shopping centres to tackle rising retail crime doesn't go far enough. Another 150 officers will be added to the existing force with greater patrol powers as part of a $151 million safety package. Ms. Wilson says it's all too little too late.
4: Certainly doesn't go far enough. The local community had been calling for more police on the beat, and then we saw the horrific incident of a man who went to help others lose his life. This government is weak on crime. It has created the crime crisis in this state, and they cannot be trusted to fix it.
2: PSOs will be deployed to known crime hotspots. Perth Zoo has revealed it's been trialling a bird flu vaccine since May on threatened black cockatoo species in preparation for an outbreak of the deadly virus. Jamie Smith reports.
5: Five birds from the Bowdens, Carnabies and forest red-tailed species have received the vaccine, and zoo vets say they're responding well. The trial has been made necessary because there's only one licensed bird flu vaccine in Australia, and it was originally developed for poultry. The zoo is closely monitoring the birds for adverse reactions and measuring the effectiveness of their immune response ahead of a nationwide rollout of a vaccination program for wild birds. The state government says it's compiled a list of priority species to receive the vaccine for the Commonwealth, and it will present it to the Ethics Committee tomorrow.
2: Jamie Smith reporting. A Vietnamese court has sentenced a Protestant pastor to 7.5 years in prison on charges of undermining the national unity policy. Even after his release, the 59-year-old pastor will be placed under 4 years of probationary supervision. The government accused him of organising and leading unregistered religious activities for the past 20 years. It also linked him to separatist movements in Vietnam's Central Highlands. A delegation of 83 young adult Christian leaders is this week on a tour of Israel, visiting many biblical locations. They've attended a synagogue service and been welcomed into Jewish homes for a Shabbat meal. The goal of the tour is to provide young American Christians with a biblically grounded framework for understanding Israel and the Jewish people. To sport, and round 24 kicks off in Parramatta tonight, with the Panthers hosting the Roosters in a top-of-the-table clash. Penrith coach Ivan Cleary says the Roosters have hit a purple patch of form.
6: Yeah, I mean, the Roosters are, look, they're always the real deal. And, you know, always got a blue ribbon roster and plenty of stars in there. And, yeah, they're in good form and they're winning games. So, yeah, it should be a good one.
2: Both teams are equal on 36 points. And in the AFL, Collingwood veteran Steel Sidebottom has announced this season will be his last. He'll finish up at the end of the Collingwood finals campaign. That's the latest Vision National News. I'm Gareth Stafford.
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8: How not to be misled filling in the religion question on the Australian Census. Social researcher Mark McCrindle, what is the Bureau actually trying to measure?
9: It's one of the few optional questions in the census, and the question is, what is your religion? And it is important, that question. I think it, actually faith is one of the most important aspects to understand across Australia, not just, you know, what our education is or where we're living or how we got to work, but faith. And so it is important that Christians record that on the census so that we have a measure of faith and belief and religion in Australia.
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11: Hey, when someone hurts your feelings or even they treat you unfairly, one of our natural human defaults, our first instinct can be to either avoid that person or to get even. Whereas a verse in the Bible, Matthew chapter 5 and verse 44, it calls us to a higher response. The verse says, I'm telling you, love your enemies. Let them bring out the best in you, not the worst. When someone gives you a hard time, respond with the subtle moves of prayer. Now, this doesn't excuse wrong behavior on their end, or yours, for that matter. But it does mean choosing grace instead of allowing bitterness to control you.
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11: All right, my friends. Hello, welcome to the daily. You've found yourself tuned in. And Brandon Lake, we've been following him for, well, a long time now. But over the last couple of weeks in particular, online, he's been ramping up and talking about an unreleased track called How Good God Is, a brand new song. He's finally announced when he plans to release it. So we'll give you a little listen if you've missed this, a little sneak peek, and we'll tell you when he plans on dropping it out into the world. We've got a kind of a forgotten for king and country gem to revisit for our daily flashback today. Reason being, it topped the charts here in Australia this week 12 years ago in 2014. So looking forward to it. Still a fan fave at all their live shows. There's no doubt about it. But next, we're going to talk about the way that we think, because the stories that we tell ourselves about the interactions with other people, we are prone to overthinking. I mean, I definitely do, and I'm sure you're pretty similar. But why the stories that we tell ourselves matter is worth understanding. Brett and Kay Ryan from Focus on the Family Australia are going to be with us next to help us understand more at The Daily.

0: You tuned into The Daily. It's Cam here. There's a quote that says, thoughts lead to feelings, feelings lead to actions, and action leads to results. So coming back to the start of the equation, it's the thoughts that we have. It's the story that we're telling ourselves based on our identity, our perceived identity of who we are and what we do, what our value is. It's a really interesting concept to dig into about the narrative that we're constantly telling ourselves, whether we're aware of it or not. To help us understand it and the impact it has, Brett and Kate Ryan from Focus on the Family, welcome to The Daily. It's an important thing to wrap our head around. Help us to understand why the stories that we tell ourselves really matter.
1: You know, they're saying that you are what you eat, you are what you think. And if you continue to feed the way that your thought processes are, you start believing that lie. And we have to address that before it becomes this gathering momentum, because the more you think negatively about yourself, the more you think about what others think about you, you start feeding that, and you'll find it if you are looking for it.
0: Now, a friend of mine who I won't name publicly, but has this constant inner fear of people are going to leave me, whether it's a friend, whether it's in a relationship. And yet, because that's the story that he's told himself so many times over the years, it's embedded into his pattern of thinking and he acts accordingly. And then, surprisingly or not, people do. So is that how it works? The way that we think, even in the negative, that it outworks that way sometimes?
2: Well, absolutely. Because when you face things where someone has left you, maybe it's in childhood and someone's left you, you develop motivational schemas. So they're actually neural network pathways in your brain. And so what happens is the more you feed something, the more you're going to go down that path, and you're really feeding that pain kind of scenario in your head. And so it is actually your brain doing that.
0: One of the whole things that I really find fascinating about the way that as humans we operate is that you can literally retrain your brain. So how do we make sure, or how can we take some practical steps to ensure that the narrative that we're telling ourselves is overwhelmingly positive?
2: That's a really good question.
1: Well, it's a very, very good question. It doesn't have a simple answer. There's so much in neuroplasticity, and there's lots of research done on this.
2: I think one of the important things is you need to surround yourself with positive people. That's a really good start. If you're around just negativity all the time, whether that's friends, whatever it is, workplace, etc., it's important to find those people who will speak positivity, who will
1: build you up,
2: that you're meditating. And that people think meditating can be weird, but meditating, you know, if you're a Christian, meditating on God's word, what is the truth? What does God say about me? And so when we fill our minds with good things, then good comes out. You know, the Bible's very clear, whatever you sow in, you're going to reap. And so we have to be very mindful of what we're putting in, because if we're putting in negative thoughts, we're going to get out negative rubbish.
0: Brett and Kate Ryan from Focus on the Family, thank you for your time.
1: You're more than welcome. Bye-bye.
2: Bye.
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5: 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Without this knowledge, you're just another seller likely competing on price or geography, hoping people keep buying from you in future. My counsel for business owners: it's imperative you listen to and understand the people you're trying to sell to and speak in a language that addresses their problem and provides them with a unique solution. Any other approach means you're not listening and leads to confusing messages. And you know the deal in marketing: if you confuse, you lose. The Bible or Handbook counsel for today, Proverbs 18:13. 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
6: Are you a Christian, by any chance?
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7: 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I'm a sinner. Gave my life to Christ. Most important decision I ever made.
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8: Three brothers in a fire, willing to die for their faith. But you were with them in the fire, and they walked out the next day.
7: Christ called us to be salt and light. We as Christians should change the environment that we come in contact with. That's what salt and light do.
9: You know why I like him? Because he hasn't made the mistake of elevating politics over faith in Christ. So what's

The hour is at hand in which we need to become biblically literate. The hour is at hand in which we need to stand on the rock, which is firm, that we call Jesus Christ. Now is the time to become bold for our faith.

0: Do not let this allow you to live in fear.
1: We've never seen the church this crowd. 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There's

0: how do you want to be remembered?
1: If I die?
0: Everything just goes away. 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
2: I'm unashamed.
1: I want to be remembered for courage for my faith. That would be the most important thing. Most important thing is my faith in my life.
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4: He's been making noise online for the last couple of weeks, maybe more, about a brand new song called How Good God Is. He's finally announced the release dates, and I'll tell you a little bit more about this at the news desk very soon. But before we do, we're going to turn our attention to a hidden and forgotten gem from these boys.
6: What if I told you, cover me a cover when you need it?
4: Yeah, the King and Country, who, side note, are releasing another brand new song tomorrow, another taste of the new album, The Most Beautiful Colours, which will be here now in about 5 weeks. Just over a month away, September 18, it'll be dropping. But 12 years ago, they had an album called Run Wild, Live Free and Love Strong. The song that we're going to pull out of the vault is still a fan fave at live shows, but a bit of a forgotten gem in the For King and Country back catalogue. It topped the charts this week 12 years ago, and so we're going to revisit it next on The Daily.

0: Business owners, do you feel your operation is running below full potential? That things aren't working out as planned? The long hours and low profitability are stressful? And you're unsure of the future? If this is you, business as usual is not the way to go. The good news is your situation can be turned around. 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
2: Good afternoon. In stories making news, opposition leader Angus Taylor has rebuked one of his senior colleagues after he went freelance on migration policy. Liberal Senator Andrew Bragg gave a speech where he flagged a cap of 180,000 migrants each year. But Mr. Taylor argues the coalition is yet to finalise its own migration policy. Anti-One Nation protesters have become rowdy in Melbourne, where a demonstrator ripped a microphone from a News 24 reporter. Hundreds of high school and university students across the country have rallied against the minor party and its leader, Pauline Hanson. An increasing number of drones are being detected in restricted airspace around the nation's military facilities. Close to 150 breaches were recorded over the 2024-25 financial year, up from 60 in the 12 months prior. And in the AFL, Collingwood veteran Steele Sidebottom will be hanging up the boots at season's end. I'm Gareth Stafford, and those are the latest news and sport headlines.
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0: David. On the night you're falling all to pieces, you can bring your lonely heart to Jesus. What if I told you that I believe it?
1: Next on The Daily, Brandon Lake has finally announced the release date for the song he's been teasing online the last couple of weeks, How Good God Is. We'll tell you about it at the news desk after we hit rewind on this.
2: Are you telling me you built a time machine?
1: It seems like forever since I've last heard this song, which thankfully we're about to resolve. This next track from For King and Country that we're about to play topped the TCM chart this week 12 years ago in 2014. It does seem like 22 years ago that they've been around, but still, my gosh, it was from the album Run Wild, Live Free, Love Strong. Now, tomorrow, For King and Country are gearing up to release another brand new song from the new album, The Most Beautiful Colours. It's a song that you helped vote for and decide which one should come next. The album officially will drop next month. But from the album Run Wild, Live Free, Love Strong that released 12 years ago, this song, which is still a fan favorite, live shows too, I might add, but we don't hear it quite as often as we should, topped the Christian chart here in Australia this week 12 years ago. For King and Country, here is Fix My Eyes, your daily flashback.

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0: 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We're just about done, but I thought you'd want to know this before we close.
1: I like to get the daily news.
0: Brandon Lake has announced the release date for the song that he's been teasing online for the last couple of weeks called How Good God Is.
2: What up, y'all? Hey, I'm super excited to let you know that my brand new song, How Good God Is, it is dropping August 28th.
0: There's been a number of teasers, and here's one of them if you missed it. Thanks.

0: Brandon says, the hardest things in life are always an invitation to a greater level of trust. I hope that this song can shift people's perspective, like it has mine, to a place of thanking God. Even for the moments we can't fix or figure out ourselves, but we're forced to turn to Him. How Good God Is, the brand new song from Brandon Lake. It's a couple of weeks away, but finally we've got a release date, Friday, August 28th.
1: I've got so much to be thankful for.

0: Garrett Rayburn doesn't look back on his high school years fondly.
1: I was kind of everything that's wrong with high school in a person. Partying, you know, drinking, experimenting with substances and things like that.
0: But once Garrett was in college and spent time with a Bible study group, his attitude began to change. And soon he came to a realization.
1: I was already feeling the stirrings of like, I think I want to be somebody different than I was in high school. There was a time when I looked up and realized I'm all in with Jesus Christ and nothing else is going to work for me.
0: Going all in with Jesus Christ showed Garrett that Jesus is better than anything he experienced in high school. As Billy Graham explains,
2: Jesus Christ knew that the gospel and the gospel alone would solve the problems and ills of the world. Humanity wants comfort in its sorrow, a light in its darkness. The gospel gives all of this to man and more.
0: If you want to experience what the gospel of Jesus Christ has to offer you, visit findpeacewithgod.net. 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We're the Billy Graham Evangelistic Association.
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5: Hey, you tune into The Daily as we wrap things up. I cannot believe that we have only got one more show left this week before we send you off into the weekend. We'll do it in style, though, with a final look at your artist of the week, Phil Wickham. Yeah, this song, Everyday Hallelujah, was also the title of his brand new book that dropped this week. As well as that, we are going to be hitting play for the very first time on some brand new music from Natalie Lane. This is my story. This is my story. For our New Music Friday premiere, we're going to roll out her brand new song called Still Running to You, which is the title track of an EP that is just around the corner. We're also going to check in, talk movies, all the new releases with our reviewer, Shanae Bassett, who'll be here on the show tomorrow. It's going to be a beautiful way to send you off into the weekend tomorrow on The Daily.

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4: In this bulletin, less ANZ customers applying for mortgage loans, plans for Sydney's future growth, and e-bikes abandoned along the Brisbane River. With more, I'm Gareth Stafford. The opposition claims Labor has been forced to bail out the Tomago aluminium smelter as a result of net zero policies. The facility in the New South Wales Hunter was slated to close at the end of next year due to high energy costs. The federal government and their New South Wales counterparts will pay over $1 billion each to keep the facility operating. Liberal leader Angus Taylor says the transition to renewables is making manufacturing untenable.
5: This is a $2.5 billion admission of failure on energy policy in this country. The reason they are having to do this is because electricity prices are too high.
4: Tomago owner Rio Tinto will also invest in keeping the site open. ANZ has become the latest big bank to report a drop in the number of mortgage applications. Australia's fourth largest lender has increased its quarterly profit to $1.9 billion for the 3 months to June. But the bank has revealed a 12% slump in loan applications since property tax changes were announced in the budget. The New South Wales opposition says a 20-year vision for Sydney has been announced without the infrastructure planning to deliver it. The plan projects Sydney's east to take on almost half of the 800,000 homes needed for the city, while predicting growth in jobs in Western Sydney. Liberal leader Kelly Sloan says a strategy to create that housing and infrastructure is desperately needed.
6: There's no mention of future rail. There should be. Previous plans have articulated, a vision at least for future metros, transport corridors, schools, and this doesn't do that. So they can do better than this.
4: The proposal aims to create 950,000 more jobs by 2046. Dozens of dumped e-scooters have been exposed along the Brisbane River. Waterway cleanup organisation Ocean Crusaders has pulled around 150 scooters from the water near the city. The group is now advocating for additional physical barriers along the bank to help curb scooter dumping. An artificial intelligence system is being built to better detect and diagnose skin conditions. Researchers in Australia and Bangladesh have been training the model using a data set of close to 10,000 dermoscopic images, including both common and underrepresented conditions. Christian humanitarian agency Convoy of Hope is already on the ground helping survivors of the Colombian earthquake disaster. Australian director Joel Labelle told Vision Radio the charity was well positioned to offer assistance because of its programs and partnerships with well-resourced churches already there.
7: So we're doing women's empowerment programs, children's feeding programs. So we're able to turn around those resources really quickly and turn it into a disaster relief situation. So there's obviously a lot of buildings down, hospitals, the airports. Volunteers are forming a human chain to pass rubble hand by hand to try and get to where they think people might be.
4: Many churches have been badly damaged, including the Tower of Columbia's tallest cathedral, which collapsed in the city of Manizales. The sport and in the AFL, Dean Solomon admits it hasn't been easy living away from his wife and children as interim Essendon coach. The Premiership Bomber is weighing up whether he'll stay on as an assistant next year, with their club likely to name their new coach next week. He says he has a lot to weigh up.
8: My wife and kids live in northern New South Wales, so I've had 10, 11 months away from them at the moment. Is that sustainable long term? It's probably not, so that's part of the discussion.
4: The Bombers only won one game so far under Solomon. That's the latest Vision National News. I'm Gareth Stafford.
9: Here are some life-giving words for you. 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Do not condemn others, and God will not condemn you. 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Luke 6:37. Life-giving words for you. 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

0: Wisdom with Ruth Webb.
1: Psalm 23 verse 4 speaks of walking through a valley of the shadow of death. We often associate this with funerals. It can be that. It's also a picture of terrain in Israel, like where David hid from Saul. Here are ravines with high precipitous cliffs, which were also hideouts for beasts of prey. Some things we walk through in life can seem like intimidating ravines with ravenous beasts lurking around every corner. The psalmist concluded, "Though I walk through the valley of the shadow of death, I will fear no evil. For you are with me, your rod and your staff, they comfort me." Even if God's path of righteousness takes us through such terrain, fear will not defeat us. The Lord will never leave us. His perfect love removes all fear. The Good Shepherd's rod and staff provide strength and peace. The rod is a scepter of authority. His staff is like a supporting walking stick, and he accompanies us through every valley.
0: Wisdom with Ruth Webb, pastor of the Tabernacle of David.
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I'm Jordan Felice, and this is the story behind my song, Next to Me. Next to Me is a song that is all about the truth that God has never left you and He will never forsake you. That no matter what you're going through, He will always be right next to you. I've been

Brother Guthrie owned 4 acres just outside that Tulane town. One night he had a vision, saw God's plan for that piece of ground. Every board, every pew, the stained glass too. Before you could say amen, the cornerstone was set. From the first nail to the steeple, without a single cent of debt, the whole town answered the call.

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I thank God I was ready.

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1: One Life FM, playing great music that makes you feel good and is always safe for the kids. It's Bendigo's Positive Choice.

0: How not to be misled, filling in the religion question on the Australian census. Social researcher Mark McCrindle, what is the Bureau actually trying to measure?
1: You do have to tick a box, and it's ordered in terms of the most common responses. So the first option people will see on the multi-choice there is no religion, and that's risen up to 39% of the population. It's risen quite rapidly. And then you've got some of the Christian denominations there, Catholic and Anglican, and then you've got other religions there as well on that list, like Buddhism and Hinduism and Islam. But there's not actually a single box.

0: that says Christianity. And that can be confusing for people because they might be at an independent church or they might not even know what their affiliated church is. So anyone can just simply write open text box Christianity. That will still get a measure of it, or write how they how their church affiliates or how they have as their identity from a Christian perspective. But it is important that people do record that, do have their faith or their belief or their worldview known, because it's not that Australians have stopped believing. It's just that we're not filling that question in perhaps the way that it's intended for it to be completed.
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0: Our value in God's eyes. This is Ken Ham, author of the classic book, The Lie, Evolution and Millions of Years. Over the past few years, I've heard so many tragic stories of young people taking their own lives with the help or encouragement of their AI chatbot. You see, technology hasn't helped with the struggle for meaning and purpose so many are facing. It's just made the problem worse. The answer for a struggling culture is pointing them to the purpose, meaning and value that is found in God's word. Chatbots can't give that. The Bible says we are of such value that our Creator came to earth as the God-man. He chose to die in our place, taking the penalty of death that we deserve. And meaning and purpose? Well, they're found in following Him.
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2: In this bulletin, the government still working on DV prevention plans. Protesters take to the streets and a tough day for the Aussies in Darwin. With the details, I'm Gareth Stafford. The federal government says it's listening to children as it seeks to close gaps in the family and domestic violence system. Labor is developing the second national action plan as part of the ongoing fight to end abuse against women and minors. Prime Minister Anthony Albanese has told Parliament there's more work to do.
3: It is clear that there are gaps in the system, and my government will seek to address them as part of our second action plan. It's clear as well that government can't do it all, that all of us as Australians have a responsibility to do better.
2: The government has pledged additional funds to support crisis housing for victims fleeing from domestic violence. Hundreds of high school and university students have protested around the country against One Nation leader Pauline Hanson. Jake Batrick reports.
4: Students from dozens of high schools around the metro area have descended on Forest Place to voice their displeasure for One Nation and its leader Pauline Hanson. It's part of Say No to Pauline Hanson protests taking place around the nation. They're speaking out against the party's policies, particularly on changes to the school curriculum and comments on migration. Responding to the protest plans on social media today, Pauline Hanson says schools should teach young Australians how to think, not what to think. The protest features speeches from speakers from the Socialist Alternative and high school students, followed by a march to Yagan Square.
2: Jake Batrick reporting. The New South Wales government says thousands of jobs will be supported by a $2.5 billion announcement to secure Tomago Aluminium's future. The country's largest aluminium smelter says it will invest half the federal and state funds back into the facility. New South Wales Domestic Manufacturing Minister Courtney Hussos says it was a hard-fought negotiation for the Hunter region's future.
5: We hope that this gives those 1,000 workers certainty, and not just those 1,000 jobs, but the 5,000 indirect jobs that are associated with Tomago. This is a huge part of our state's economy, and it's a really, really important day for the Hunter today.
2: The site's owner, Rio Tinto, had threatened to close the smelter from 2029 due to the rising cost of renewables and coal-fired power. Youth detention workers across Queensland are taking industrial action, expected to last for the next 6 days. Reports suggest the latest talks between the union and the state government have failed to reach a resolution. Workers will reportedly refuse tasks, including moving offenders around the units. Nearly 3,500 teenagers and adults from Europe, the US and South Korea have gathered in Germany for the annual Teen Street Global Youth Conference organised by the Operation Mobilisation Ministry. The conference focused on the biblical book of Proverbs as participants explored the theme of how God's wisdom takes shape in daily life. Other Teen Street events are held around the world throughout the year. Archaeologists in Turkey have found the ruins of an ancient church at the historic site where the First Council of Nicaea was held in the year 325. They believe the church was destroyed by an earthquake 40 years later after uncovering a column base, walls and a pavement. The Nicene Council produced the defining statement of the Christian faith known as the Nicene Creed. To sport and in cricket, it stumps on day one of the first test between Australia and Bangladesh in Darwin. The tourists are 1 for 96, Australia making just 198 in their first innings. Steve Smith top scoring with 71. And a huge blow for the Sharks' NRL premiership hopes. Centre Jesse Ramian has been ruled out for the rest of the season after undergoing surgery on a torn pectoral muscle. That's the latest Vision National News. I'm Gareth Stafford.
6: 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Indeed, you will receive a full measure, a generous helping poured into your hands, all that you can hold. Luke 6:38. Life-giving words for you. From the Handbook of Living, the Bible.

0: Gary Chapman is the creator of the Five Love Languages. He has spent decades helping people restore their marriages. His advice for couples who are struggling?
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0: Billy Graham also recognized the connection between the health of a husband and wife's marriage and their relationship with Jesus Christ.
2: 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God can give us new hearts and new minds. That's the way they can be if we put Christ first. Now, you say, how do you put Christ first? You do it by surrender and trust and faith.
0: 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We're the Billy Graham Evangelistic Association.
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0: It's crazy how a song comes to you and then it just has a life of its own. I have a good friend who I didn't know until last year was abused as a child, and it really, really hurt me when I found out. So I wrote the song with her in mind, and then I started thinking about my own life and just how hard the last year or so has been for me, and I'm like, this song is for me too. And then COVID hit and changed the whole world, and then all the racial injustice we're seeing, there's just so many people hurting for so many different reasons, and there's so many voices right now talking about all of it, but even with all the voices, it's hard to find what's true. It's hard to find hope. That's what's amazing about God, is he speaks in ways that no one else can. He's never broken a promise, and he promises that for anyone who belongs to him, evil will never have the last word. That's what this song is about. God gets the last word. No matter what it looks like right now, God is taking the evil things, the painful things in the world and in your life, and he's flipping them upside down to do something so good in us, and we can be sure of that.
1: What does it mean? All of the pain that's happened to me, I can't escape the memory.

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1: Welcome to Those Who Have Gone Before, a series that explores the lives of great Christians from our past. Here's your host, George Halima.
2: John and Polly Newton thought they would finish out their ministry in their first church at Olney, England. He was offered other church pastorates and even offered a position as a president of a college in Savannah, Georgia, all of which he turned down. The church in Olney, however, began to experience division and eventually split. When fires burned a good portion of Olney, John and Polly accepted a pastorate in London. While in London, William Wilberforce, a new Christian, enlisted John in the anti-slavery movement. Eventually, John testified before the Prime Minister. Polly contracted breast cancer and died at the age of 61. John wrote, "When my wife died, the world seemed to die with her." He fought his grief by busying himself more than ever and continued to preach at his London parish for 17 years until his death at the age of 82. He wrote his own epitaph. John Newton, once an infidel and libertine, a servant of slaves in Africa, was, by the rich mercy of our Lord and Savior Jesus Christ, preserved, restored, pardoned, and appointed to preach the faith he had long labored to destroy. If one were to describe Newton in the light of his deepest passions, you would have to say he was a wretched man, saved by grace, but most of all, deeply devoted and hopelessly in love with his beloved Polly. He seemed to exist, breathe, and live because of her undying love. His legacy, however, dwells in the immortal and unsurpassed hymn, Amazing Grace.
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0: how not to be misled filling in the religion question on the Australian census. Social researcher Mark McCrindle, what is the Bureau actually trying to measure?
1: In 10 years, it went from 61% down to 44%. So that's a massive drop. And you know, what we found when we ran research on this is that it's not that Christianity is disappearing from Australia at that rate. In fact, church going has actually slightly increased in its share of the population. It's just that Australians are approaching this question and they don't want to be a hypocrite and say Christianity or tick a denomination if they haven't been to that church for a good while. But here is the point. The question is not a test of our religiosity. It's not a test of church attendance. It's not assessing how pious we are. It's just looking at what's your affiliation, what's your upbringing, what's your perspective. And here's the point. If people are listening to Christian radio, if they've got the kids going to a Christian school, or maybe they connect up at the local church with activities, or maybe they've gone along to youth group from time to time. If that is what is their history, their tradition, and what most identifies them, even if they're not regular churchgoers, fill it in. Because, you know, things like zoning as governments plan where or whether Christian churches should be allowed, or funding for Christian programs, Christian schooling and the support that it gets, even prayers in parliament, all of these things flow from census. And if Christians are there but being invisible because we're not filling in the box in the most appropriate way, then they're not counted, and that's a problem overall. And it, I think, overplays a decline in Christianity that isn't really there.
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4: Welcome to Derek Prince Legacy Radio on this Thursday. So wonderful to have you with us. We are in a great teaching by Derek Prince called Laying the Foundation. This week's topic is immersion in water. And Derek today is going to be talking to us about how important baptism was for New Testament Christians, for the early church. This is really going to be revelation for us. Let's listen.
5: Jesus never offers any guarantee of salvation to those who believe without being baptized. And baptized, I mean the whole of you, right under and right up, immersed. The other condition is stated by Peter in 1 Peter chapter 3 and verse 21. He's talking about the days of Noah, and we won't go into that. We just get the application of this. In verse 20, 1 Peter 3 verse 20, he says, when the long-suffering or the patience of God waited in the days of Noah, while the ark was being prepared, in which a few, that is eight souls, were saved through water. That's a significant phrase, isn't it? Peter is saying God wouldn't send the flood until the ark was prepared. So he was waiting patiently till the ark was ready, then he released the flood. And it says, out of all the people on earth today, how many were saved? Eight. That's a very solemn thought. I've seen calculations that the population of the earth was probably at least 2 million. It's a very, very solemn thought. Out of possibly 2 million people, eight were saved. Salvation really is not for the majority. So many questions today in our, quote, democratic society are solved by the decision of the majority. God's issues are never settled that way. They're settled by God's decision. And so then Peter goes on, speaking about the ark and Noah and the flood. He says, there is also an antitype which now saves us, namely baptism. You understand? He said, baptism saves us. And then he says, not the removal of the filth of the flesh. It's not just having a bath to get clean, but the answer of a good conscience toward God. So that's the fourth condition, is that you can answer God with a good conscience. In other words, you'd say, God, I know I was a sinner. I'm sorry. I repent. I believe Jesus died for me. I believe that through faith in him, I'm justified, reckoned righteous. I've done all I can, Lord, in my condition as a sinner. Please accept me. You answer to God with a good conscience. You can't do more than God asks. If you've done all that God asks, you can answer to God with a good conscience. So let me just recapitulate the four conditions for being baptized as a believer. Number one, you have to have heard the gospel. Number two, you have to have repented. Number three, you have to believe the gospel. And number four, you have to have a good conscience toward God. Now, I don't want in any way to be controversial, but I think without all controversy, I can say one thing. An infant is incapable of fulfilling any of those four conditions. Is that right? I think no one can deny it. It's a simple fact. Now, I'm coming to something that I was referring to before. Teaching for baptism need not take a long time. See, I went through this in the mission that I was with. They would take 6 weeks to teach the converts and then baptize them. What they were doing was baptizing instructed pagans. The people had never really met the Lord. Their lives had never been changed. They were good people, but... So let me just point out certain facts about the length of time. On the day of Pentecost, 3,000 people were baptized the same day they heard the message. The apostle didn't say, now wait, and if you bring forth fruit in 6 weeks, we'll baptize you. Or when you've learned all the sermons of Jesus by heart, they baptized them because they'd met the conditions. They had believed and repented. And they were willing to make a commitment. And notice, it was an unpopular commitment because they were very much in a minority. Then in Acts chapter 8, the Ethiopian eunuch heard the gospel from Philip. Well, let's read it. It's worth reading. What happened? Acts chapter 8. You remember Philip was on the road to Gaza. He'd left a very exciting revival in Samaria, and he was just because the angel sent him, he was on the road to Gaza. He had no idea why he was there. And then he saw this Ethiopian eunuch in his chariot, and the eunuch was doing what, as I said, people do, reading out loud. And he was reading from the prophet Isaiah. And so Philip went up to him, and the eunuch said to Philip, I ask you, of whom does the prophet say this? Of himself or of some other man? He was reading the passage in Isaiah 53, he was led as a lamb to the slaughter. And the eunuch asked a very reasonable question. Is the prophet talking about himself or about some other person? And then it says, verse 35, then Philip opened his mouth and beginning at the scripture, preached Jesus to him. In other words, he said, it's Jesus that Isaiah prophesied about. And he said he preached Jesus. Philip was an evangelist, and he's a pattern. His message was very simple. It's a one-word message. In Samaria, he preached Christ, and on the road to Gaza, he preached Jesus. I love the ministry of a true evangelist. I'm not one myself, but every time I see a real evangelist in operation, something in me gets excited. The evangelist's business is to introduce the sinner to the Savior. Having done that, that task is complete. Philip did that in Samaria and moved on. A lot of people would hang around because it was a very successful meeting, but he had instructions from God, move on, don't stay. That was a test of obedience. So here he ends up on the Gaza road with this eunuch and his chariot, and he preaches Jesus to him. I want you to notice that he preached Jesus. Now as they went down the road, they came to some water, and the eunuch said, see, here is water. What hinders me from being baptized? So he commanded the chariot to stand still, and both Philip and the eunuch went down into the water, and he, Philip, baptized him, the eunuch. Now, it only tells us that Philip preached Jesus, but in the preaching of Jesus, he must have said something about baptism, because the eunuch took the initiative, not Philip. He said, here's water, why shouldn't I be baptized right now? And Philip said, all right, I'll do it. And they both went down into the water. Every time baptism is described in the New Testament, the people go down into the water and come up out of the water. And then Philip had an exciting experience. He was transported by the Holy Spirit, and the eunuch didn't see him anymore. But the eunuch wasn't worried. He just wanders away rejoicing. But let me point out to you that possibly 1 or 2 hours had elapsed from the time that the eunuch first heard the gospel until he was baptized. It was not a lengthy period of preparation. And then in the household of Cornelius, you know the story, Peter went very reluctantly to a Gentile home because it was against his religious convictions, but he started to talk to them about Jesus, and a wonderful thing happened. His sermon was interrupted. I say, God, give us some more interrupted sermons. The Holy Spirit interrupted the sermon, and while the people were still listening, it says, verse 44, whilst Peter was still speaking these words, the Holy Spirit fell upon all those who heard the word. And those of the circumcision who believed were astonished, that's the Jews, as many as came with Peter, because the gift of the Holy Spirit had been poured out on the Gentiles. Notice this is an immersion. I'll come to that in the next session, but it's an immersion. They were immersed from above, a Niagara Falls immersion. Why were they astonished? For they heard them speak with tongues and magnify God. Now, a lot of preachers today say, well, We'll hang around for about 6 weeks, and if you really bring forth fruit, we'll know it was real. Now, no one could have been less ready to believe that Gentiles could become believers than Peter. The moment they heard them speak with tongues, they said, this is it. They've received the same as we. Then Peter answered, can anyone forbid water that these should not be baptized who have received the Holy Spirit just as we have? And it says he commanded them to be baptized. He didn't recommend it. He commanded it. It's an act of obedience to God. How long? Well, maybe an hour from the time they first spoke in tongues till they were baptized in water. There was no delay. And then the Philippian jailer, this always appeals to me. You remember the story? Paul and Silas been thrown into prison, and there in the innermost prison, the maximum security jail, at midnight, the darkest hour, what were they doing? They were singing and praising the Lord. And it says the prisoners were listening to them. They'd never had people like that in that jail before. And at that particular point, their praises released the supernatural power of God, and the whole jail was shaken to its foundations. Everybody, every door was opened, and everybody's chains fell off. And the jailer leapt in and was going to commit suicide, because under the Roman system, if any prisoner escaped, he had to answer with his life for the prisoner. So Paul said, don't do yourself any harm. We're all here. You don't have to commit suicide. Then it says, he called for a light, verse 29, fell down trembling before Paul and Silas. That's really wonderful, isn't it, when the jailer trembles before the prisoners? And he brought them out and said, sirs, what must I do to be saved? So they said, believe on the Lord Jesus Christ, and you will be saved, you and your household. So many people leave that out. But as the head of his family, he had the right to believe for his family. And says, then they spoke the word of the Lord to him and all who were in his house. They were all of an age to hear the word of the Lord. And he took them the same hour of the night and washed their stripes. And immediately he and all his family were baptized. They didn't even wait for dawn. It was urgent. I don't know if I can communicate to you how urgent water baptism was for the Christians of the New Testament. They didn't hang around. They didn't wait for a baptismal service, because their salvation depended on it.
4: Listen, I want you to think back on your own baptism. I want you to hold it up against these stories from the early church. Was your baptism as significant for you? Did it change your life? Not so much the water physically, but what was happening spiritually in you. Do you understand what was happening? Did you understand it then? These are great questions to ask, great questions for you to hold up against your life, and great questions to get some help with if you find there's any kind of confusion on this topic. Hey, that's all the time we have for now. For everyone at Derek Prince Ministries, I'm Stephen Mansfield. 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
2: Bulletin. Andrew Bragg pulled back into line. The real cost of the SRL explained. And WA pushing ahead with bird flu vaccines. With more, I'm Gareth Stafford. Opposition leader Angus Taylor has been forced to pull a rogue Liberal senator into line after he gave a speech on migration. Andrew Bragg flagged the coalition would settle on a migration target of 180,000 people. It will be reached by reducing the number of visas handed to backpackers and international students. But Mr. Taylor says the coalition is yet to reach a final position on its own migration policy.
3: Andrew expressed some of his personal views yesterday. I've made clear to him that his job is to express the view. Can I finish? That his job is to express the views of the coalition and the senior team, of which he is a member.
2: Mr. Bragg argues the reduced migration number would be linked to housing availability. New official data reveals it would cost more than $12 billion to scrap Melbourne's suburban rail loop. The confidential documents were presented to Ben Carroll in his first days in the job as Premier. Leith Van Onselen at Macro Business, a former economist with Treasury, says it was set in stone many years ago.
4: Unfortunately, in the last, the last decade, compared to other OECD nations, our productivity growth has been appalling. Our growth in real per capita household disposable income has been amongst the lowest in the OECD. So we've gone from being, world-leading economy several decades ago, high productivity growth, world beaters, to basically being complete laggards.
2: The Herald Sun is reporting the briefing to Mr. Carroll was prepared by supporters of the project once it was known Jacinta Allen would lose leadership of the party. Perth Zoo has revealed it's been trialling a bird flu vaccine on threatened black cockatoo species ahead of the rollout for a nationwide vaccination program of wild birds. Five birds from the Borden's, Carnaby's and red-tailed black cockatoo species have received the inoculations in the trial, which began in May and have so far responded well. The zoo's veterinary services manager, Dr. Rebecca Vaughan Higgins, says the birds are being closely monitored.
5: The vaccine that is currently being used is actually a poultry vaccine. So we do really need to make sure we're undertaking extensive safety and efficacy trials, especially on our priority species, before it is rolled out to wider species and strategies for vaccination.
2: Environment Minister Matthew Swinburne has confirmed a list of priority species are being prepared for the Commonwealth and will be presented to the Ethics Committee tomorrow. Churches across Central Asia continue to conduct outreaches for Christians who face conflict on multiple fronts, including the fallout from the US-Iran war. Believers face persecution and cultural clashes within Muslim-majority communities, especially in rural villages. Eric Mock from the Slavic Gospel Association described their plight to Mission Network News.
6: If you're along the border of Afghanistan or in a predominantly Muslim context, there's a fear of being arrested. There's a fear of pastors being killed for their faith, children being taken away from parents and given into orphanages, all kinds of threats. Their context is very difficult, very harsh, and yet they are vibrant for the sake of the gospel.
2: He says Christians spread the gospel through food charities for the poor. To sport, and Wallabies coach Les Kiss has made sweeping changes to his starting forward pack for Saturday's rugby union test against Japan. Only two players have been retained, hooker Josh Nasser and captain Harry Wilson. Kiss expecting big things from recalled fly half Carter Gordon.
7: Obviously Carter's got many strengths. He takes the line on. We do believe that we can open up and stretch this opposition that we're playing against, and if we can be more accurate this week, it'll be on the back of what Carter can do.
2: Australia won last weekend's match in Osaka, keeping their unbeaten run against Japan alive. That's the latest Vision National News. I'm Gareth Stafford.
8: When someone you love is suffering deeply and it's totally unfair, what do you say to restore their confidence? It's one of the hardest moments any of us will ever face. Hi, I'm Clayton Bjellin, and today on Insight for Living, Chuck Swindoll takes us deeper into Job's painful exchange, this friend Eliphaz, a man who started gently enough but couldn't resist delivering a verdict. Chuck will show us how accusation has a way of quietly replacing compassion and how a person drowning in grief doesn't need a lecture. They need a lifeline. Chuck begins now with prayer.

0: It's wonderful today, our Father, to look ahead to that happy place where we'll be forever blessed. It makes us homesick as we look back and remember our Savior's love. How marvelous, how wonderful that you flooded us with your love when we weren't lovely, and you found us when we weren't looking, and you gave us dignity and purpose and direction when we were totally confused. So that today we stand in awe of you. We do, our Father. We worship you today in the midst of a world in turmoil and trouble all around, and in the present circumstances of our times, we stand in awe of you. We worship you. But it's when we look ahead and we remember what is before us that we rejoice that the Lord is King, that you are sovereign, you are in control, nothing is out of control, nothing. You saved us in the past because of your love. You enable us to face today and all of its trials. And because of that, we worship you. We stand in awe of you. And we look ahead to that glorious time when we will be gathered with the saints about us. And we will see the one whom, having not seen, we love. In whom, though now we see him not, we rejoice with a joy unspeakable and full of glory.
1: 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Chuck titled today's message, Responding to Bad Counsel.
0: Remember Job? We left him in what we called black pessimism. He was in the hole of depression. Chapter 3. He despised the day he was born. He hated the thought that having been born that he lived. The silence of God was driving him mad, and he did not hold back. He said it all. Three friends sitting nearby sat and listened through it. They'd been there 7 days and 7 nights in silence, staring at him. First trying to believe it was really their friend Job. Of course, he looks so different. His face is swollen and now scabbed over with these running sores. And if you look closely, there's worms in some of them. It's an ugly scene. And he's comfortable in no position. He doesn't feel comfortable lying down, and so his nights are restless, and they're spent slowly and agonizingly as he tries to get into a position that isn't just painful beyond words. And then the sun rises and bakes itself on him as he sits in the trash heap of the city. Dear wife, unable to help. Friends, stunned in disbelief. And then when the comforters, so-called, begin to talk, they bring no comfort. I mean, it was bad enough just to have them sit and stare, but it was horrible when they began to give bad counsel. Oh, they didn't mean bad. They didn't, not at first. Maybe never. They just lost sight of their purpose. And what was that? Chapter 2, verse 11. The latter part of the verse tells us why they came. They came to sympathize with him. And they came to comfort him. Good for them. At least they came. The man who was the greatest man in the East, chapter 1 tells us, should have been surrounded by a room full of friends. But three at least came. The first two chapters, get this, and the last 11 verses of chapter 42, first two chapters And the last 11 verses of chapter 42 are narrative, called prose, P-R-O-S-E. They're prose. It's factual. You can understand it. There isn't a lot of mystery. You have questions, of course, with these two chapters, and you're thrilled at the end because it all turns out well. And he gets double everything except children. That probably wouldn't have been a blessing to have twice the number of children. So he gets the same number of kids and twice the other things he had to start with. Terrific. We all like that. We like it when they live happily ever after. But in between, we have poetry. These men write, or these men say, and they, Job, no doubt journaled a lot of these things, maybe all of it, and maybe he wondered at times what it meant fully. Okay, that's the first thing I want to tell you. Second, this poetic section, which is the largest part of the book, chapter 3 through 42:5, okay, or 42:6, this poetic section begins as a rather mild discussion. It turns into a rather intense debate, and it ends in heated dispute. You're going to see Eliphaz begins with sort of his hat in his hand as he begins to speak to Job. And toward the end, there's no hat in his hand. I mean, he's got an index finger jammed into this man's sternum, and he is setting him straight. So it begins rather mildly, and it ends in a dispute. Third, the three friends, Eliphaz, Bildad, and Zophar, you'll see their names, by the way, if you're not familiar, in verse 11 of chapter 2, Eliphaz, Bildad, Zophar. These three friends, now get this, it'll help you, and I'll show you in the Bible in a minute. These men speak in cycles. Three cycles. First Eliphaz, and then Job answers, then Bildad, and Job answers, then Zophar, and Job answers, and round one ends. And then Eliphaz comes back on the scene. He's apparently the oldest of the group. In those days, the oldest were given, you know, priority. So Eliphaz speaks, Job answers, Bildad speaks, Job answers, Zophar speaks, Job answers. Then you get to the third cycle, Zophar is out of the picture. Maybe he got tired, or he just thought, I'm out of here. This is going nowhere. When you get to chapter 32 to 37, a fourth man appears. That's the youngest of the group. He comes out of nowhere. His name is Elihu, E-L-I-H-U. And Elihu just does a monologue, and Job never answers. Maybe by now Job is, oh, man, I have heard all I'm going to listen to. Maybe Job is simply exhausted. Or maybe he doesn't have any answer by now. You've done a lot of talking so far. That first round of dialogue between the three friends and Job, in each case, Job answers each one of them. They meander all around and they talk about all different subjects, but mainly they're there judging Job. Interesting, and I want to mention this here, Eliphaz bases his words on experience. He says more than once, I have seen. So in light of what I have seen, I make these statements about your situation, Job. Now, Bildad bases his on tradition. Says in chapter 8, verse 8, inquire of past generations. And he appeals to Job to go back into the annals of history and recall what had happened there. And in light of that, tradition teaches us this. When you get to Zophar, who is the harshest of the three, he throws tack to the winds and he comes right at Job with both fists. His words are based on assumptions. Let me add here, all three are legalistic, all three are judgmental, all three are condemning, and all three offer shame-based counsel. Sometimes you'll shake your head and say, why in the world would they say that to somebody they had called their friend? But you know what? Just an aside, sometimes we do that. Sometimes we do that. We're so intense to set the thing straight that we just come right to it. We say things like, let me just cut to the chase. Boom! And boy, do we ever, we run over them. We not only cut to the chase, we do a little slaughtering verbally. It's like a verbal fist fight. So that happens in the first cycle. Look at 15:1. Eliphaz responded. That's his second speech. And then you keep going through 16:1. Job answered. You go all the way through that cycle. All three men speak till the end of chapter 21. Notice that. End of round two. Bell rings. They go to their corners. Take a deep breath. Round three, chapter 22, verse 1, all the way through to 31:40. That's enough of that. You've got the idea. I wanted you to get a structure of how the book is laid out. And each time, be sure you check the beginning of the chapter so you'll know who's speaking. And you know why he's answering. If you go back and see what was said, then you'll be able to tie it together. And I'll do my best to keep it interesting. I know that it just seems a little weighty. Little. Only Cynthia could tell you. I don't know how many times this week I said, man, what in the world is this about? Good night. You know, and I got to preach in about 2 days here. I got to get this thing. This is not easy study. And therefore, to keep it as meaningful, I am not going to do a verse by verse. I'm going to do sections of it that I hope will help you be able to identify. Scout's honor. I'll do my best to keep any of it from being boring. I don't like boring people. And so I don't think Job will do that, but I can do that. And so I'll try to stay with what Job writes and see if we can draw some sense out of this. Now, remember last time? Job 3, he's in a hole. And he pops up and he says some things. And he really dumps it. I mean, he just dumps it. And these three guys are going, oh, man, I never heard Job say things like this. And of course, they've never been there. They've never probably had a boil. And this guy looks like one big pus pocket sitting there in this trash heap. And so Eliphaz decides it's time to say something. Now, let's have a little fun with this, okay? It's kind of like we guys have had fights with our wives, okay? Don't look like that. You have, and I have. And so maybe like the second night you've been on a patio and you decide you'd like to come in and kind of get cleaned up. You push the door open. You go, hi. You know, nice hair or something like that. You know, just kind of breaking in. That's kind of the way Eliphaz starts because Job is, and he's really unloaded on him. And so Eliphaz goes, verse 1, the Temanite answered, if one ventures a word with you, well, will you become impatient? You said things like that to your wife, right? Now, if I just want to kind of, you know, want to talk, you know, maybe an issue or something here we could sort of ease into. That's the kind of the tone of it. But who can refrain from speaking? I mean, silence isn't solving anything. Our daughter Carissa sent me a cute picture a week and a half ago of a couple of lions. It's really, really cute. And one was a male lion. And he's got mane, you know, the big chunk of mane around him. And the other is a lioness, and she's obviously had cubs. And so she's kind of hanging down to the ground, and he's coming by for a little visit, you know. And she is like, you know, and she's got her paw up like this, and fangs are out like this. And he's like, And Chris and I kind of went back and forth and did captions, none of which I'm going to share with any of you today. But we had a little fun with this lioness who's, and this old guy is going, ooh. Well, that's Eliphaz. He's kind of, ooh. If I wanted to bring, you know, subject up, I behold Job. And he begins very honestly, verse 3, you have admonished many, you have strengthened weak hands. You do that when you're trying to get a word in, you know. Oh, honey, you've handled things so well. I mean, look at this place. It's clean because of you, and boy, it's just wonderful. And Eliphaz is kind of trying to get a word in. And he says, your words have helped the tottering to stand. And they have. It's not flattery. They have. And you have strengthened feeble knees. And he had. But. Now, when you get to but, your ears look like a Doberman. You go, where's he going now? Because it's called a contrastive particle. And at this point, he's going to turn a corner and really get a jab in. But he's going to do it kind of gently. He says, but now it has come to you and you're impatient. You spend all your life giving other people counsel and telling people how to stand firm and how to make it. And this thing has happened to you. And now we get a chapter, a blast out of you. It touches you and you are dismayed. See the poetry? It has come to you, verse 5, and you are impatient. It touches you and you are dismayed. Is not your fear of God, your confidence and the integrity of your ways, your hope? Isn't that what it's about, Job? I mean, I'm not questioning your integrity. But you're impatient with this. And then when he gets Job kind of strung out, listen to the twist in the knife. Remember now, whoever perished being innocent? Or where were the upright destroyed? According to what I've seen, see the experience? According to what I've seen, those who plow iniquity and those who sow trouble harvest it. Got it? I mean, Job, you're getting what you deserve. The message reads, would you mind if I said something to you? Under the circumstances, it's hard to keep quiet. You yourself have done this plenty of times, spoken words that clarify, encourage those who were about to quit. Your words have put stumbling people on their feet, put fresh hope in people about to collapse. But now, you're the one in trouble. You're hurting. You've been hit hard and you're reeling from the blows, but shouldn't your devout life give you confidence now? Shouldn't your exemplary life give you hope? Think. Has a truly innocent person ever ended up on the scrap heap? There's shame in that. I mean, Job, if you're that innocent, why are you here? I mean, I've observed people suffer like this when they got sin in their life. Oh, boy. I mean, let the shame begin. Don't ever go there. Don't go there. Serves no one any good. If he's there to sympathize and comfort, that's a weird way to do it. You ever been helped, really helped, when you're really down low and someone says, I mean, I'm sorry, I'm not surprised you weren't lower. I mean, especially having been a hypocrite, you thought, I mean, you led all of us to believe you, this guy in a white armor and shining armor and run around like a Mr. Big. And think about it, Job. Think of the syllogism. All suffering is punishment for sin. You're suffering. It's punishment for sin. This happens all the time. It's bad counsel. Especially when it isn't true. Whoever suffered without deserving it? How about every martyr? How about every martyr? How about the Son of God, who is the innocent Lamb of God, who took away the sins of the world, did no sin, knew no sin, had no sin, nailed to a cross. And he's the one who says, Father, forgive them. They don't even know what they're doing. The classic example of unjust suffering is the Savior's crucifixion. Now, Eliphaz, you are out to lunch. I don't care how old you are. I don't care how many experiences you've had. You got no right to say that to a man of integrity. Nor do you and I. Let's be really careful what we let come out of our throats. Let's be really careful. But the problem is, he's not through. He keeps on, talks about visions in the night over there in verse 13, and talks about the generality, and it's true that mankind is not perfect before God, and we have a maker, and he's the perfect one. We're not. As a matter of fact, he's got it right in chapter 5 and verse 7. We are born to trouble as the sparks fly upward. That's true. That's true. And Job, that's what's happening. But if he had just stopped there, look at verse 8. Little pride seeps in. Now, as for me, I would seek God. I would seek God, and I would place my cause before God. Now, that's what I would do. Implying, you haven't done that. How does he know what Job has done? You don't always seek God verbally. Sometime in the silence you seek God deeply. I mean, God is the one who does great and unsearchable things. He does wonders without number. I know that, Job could have said. I'm not sitting here like a dummy. I know that God does great and wonderful things. I am covered with boils, and I've done nothing wrong. And you're giving me great theology with no understanding. Please. Please. He has the audacity to say at the end of verse 17, you should not despise the discipline of the Almighty, Job. You're suffering because you're guilty. You're getting just what you deserve. You're not listening to the Lord's reproofs. As a matter of fact, in the long run, you're going to be just fine. Isn't that sweet? Look at verse 25. You will know also that you're, we're in chapter 5, 525. You will know also that your descendants will be many, your offspring as the grass of the earth. You will come to the grave in full vigor, like the stacking of grain in its season. Behold this. We have investigated this, and it is, and that is the way it is. Hear it and know it for yourself. That's the answer, Job. Done. No charge. Glad to give that to you. Peace of my mind, I couldn't afford to lose. Before I move any further, let me say that accusation replaced compassion somewhere in Eliphaz's delivery. And don't think Job missed it. A sick person doesn't lack discernment. People who are hurting don't need a coarse sandpaper and a kind of a mixture of Genghis Khan and Mike Tyson rolled into one verbal reproof. Please. If you don't know, and if you don't have God's clear mind with facts to prove it, please, just love them and stay quiet. If there is insight to be gained, it will be gained through the comfort and tender mercy of friends.
1: If you've ever been on the receiving ends of words that stung when they should have soothed, well, today's Insight for Living is for you. Chuck Swindoll reminds us that accusation and compassion cannot occupy the same space. A person who's hurting is not without discernment. They know the difference. And sometimes the most powerful thing a friend can offer is simply their quiet, caring presence. At Insight for Living, we understand that you come to this daily program carrying untold burdens that might be weighing you down. In fact, maybe you're in the middle of a battle against discouragement today and you just can't seem to rise above it. 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What to say when bad counsel comes from a friend? I'm Clayton Bjellin, and Chuck Swindoll will explain how to respond Friday on Insight for Living.

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So we're listening to this song in my house, and my 6-year-old, she just starts like making up these hand motions and, you know, what if I believe Christ in me, you know, believed in your power. I mean, just cute. I'm just smiling, going, this is so great. And all of a sudden she said, what if I believe in your power? And I really lived it. What if I believed Christ in me? What if I believed? And I literally started just crying in my living room because I was thinking, what if my 6-year-old daughter actually began her life believing that the same power that rose Jesus from the dead actually lives inside of her? I mean, I believe it up here, but what if we believed that? What if we lived it? This prayer is called Christ in Me.

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1: One of the things that Jesus always managed to do was turn everything on its head. Love your enemy is just one of his startling sayings. And the same is true when he talked about God's blessings. Hi, I'm Bernie Diamond. Great to be back with you again. Today we're going to take another look at God's blessing from a different perspective. I owe a huge debt of gratitude to a man called S.D. Gordon. Sometime in the late 1800s or early 1900s, he wrote a book called Quiet Talks on Power. In that book, he uses a simple and powerful example to describe the consequences of expecting all of God's blessings to flow into our lives without letting any of them flow out again. He uses the picture of the Dead Sea. Now, the Dead Sea is that body of water where all the rivers flow in, but none of them flows out. And as a result, it's dead. Nothing can live in it. Not a thing. No fish, no plants, no birds. The water is incredibly hard and brackish. He makes this point in his book, that if we expect all of God's blessings to flow in and none of them to flow out, then our lives become like the circumference of that Dead Sea. It's an interesting point. This week on the program, we're talking about God's blessing, getting a balanced and powerful understanding of exactly what God means by blessing and how it works in our lives. Now, our generation is born to consume. We are consuming the planet right down to the ground. We just can't help ourselves. I know lots of people who try and buy their way into happiness. Hey, I used to be one of them. God blessed me with a new car. God blessed me with a salary increase. I'm going to believe God for more. No doubt, God does those things. God blessed me with things that I've needed along the way and even things that were just kind of icing on the cake kind of things because he felt like it. Now, that's nice, but they're not the main thing. The Bible says the love of money is the root of all evil. I regularly speak on this subject because, quite frankly, our failure to get a grip on what God means by blessing is one of the greatest maladies in society today. And let me say it really bluntly, even amongst God's own people, people who say, yeah, I believe in Jesus. If we think that God's blessing is all about stuff flying to us and stopping there, friend, we're missing the whole point. Over this week, we've seen that God started his plan for blessing right from the beginning, right from creation. You know, he created all of creation, then he created us in his image, male and female, man and woman, and he gave the whole creation to us. Here, it's yours. Bless, prosper, go for it. It's all yours. But it didn't take Adam and Eve very long to interrupt that flow of blessing when they rejected God. They turned their backs on him. And so now we live in a fallen world. We're living out the consequences of humanity's rejection of God. Why is there suffering? Why is there pain? Because way back then, we turned our backs on God, and you and I, we've done it too in our own way, in our own time. We've turned our backs on God. And yesterday on the program, we saw that for blessing really to be a blessing, for God's blessing really to be God's blessing in our lives, it has to flow in, and then it has to flow out. Now, I want to continue on with that a bit more today and unpack that. If you were with us yesterday, you heard me read this passage from the 6th chapter of Luke's Gospel. Blessed are you who are poor, because yours is the kingdom of heaven. Blessed are you who are hungry, for you will be satisfied. Blessed are those who are weeping now, because you laugh. Blessed are you when men hate you, when they exclude you and insult you and reject you because of me. Rejoice in that day. Leap for joy, because great is your reward in heaven. For that's how their fathers treated the prophets. But woe to you who are rich, for you have already received your comfort. Woe to you who are well fed, for you will go hungry. Woe to you who laugh now, for you will mourn and weep. Woe to you when all men speak well of you, for that is how their fathers treated the false disciples. And I tell you, listen to me, love your enemies, do good to those who hate you, bless those who curse you, pray for those who mistreat you. See, this is the heart of Jesus. This is the heart of God. It's not having a whole bunch of wealthy people running around saying, whoa, I'm wealthier than you. I'm blessed by God. It's not about people having a big party saying, life is good. While there's poor and hungry and starving people out there, it's not about fame and fortune and recognition. If that's when we think we are missing the point, particularly, let me say this, God blesses us so that we can be a blessing to others. We are blessed in order to be a blessing. You know something? It's like a double-sided bookkeeping transaction. And when you're doing bookkeeping, if you've ever studied bookkeeping, double-entry bookkeeping is about putting opposite and equal entries into two sides of the ledger so that they balance. And if they don't balance, the whole thing's out of whack. And it's a bit like that with God's blessing. If we think it's all about God pouring His material blessing into us, even His spiritual blessing into us, but us then not sharing that out, the whole thing gets out of balance. I know people who believe that their relationship with God is about getting the next BMW or Mercedes car. Now, I per se don't have a problem with people having BMWs or Mercs, but that's not what God's blessing is all about. Jesus, after he said those really challenging words about the poor and the hungry and all these people at the same time going off and having parties, he said this, "Give and it will be given to you." Just again, give and it will be given to you. A good measure, pressed down, shaken together, running over, will be poured into your lap. For with the measure that you use, it will be measured to you. In other words, Jesus is saying, you, my friend, are blessed by me to be a blessing. He said it over and over and over again. He said it another way. You can read it in John chapter 7, verse 37 in the Bible. On the last day of the greatest day of the feast, Jesus stood and said in a loud voice, now listen to this. He stood and said in a loud voice, "If anyone is thirsty, let him come to me and drink. Whoever believes in me, as the scripture has said, streams of living water will flow from within them." By this he meant the Spirit. Can you see it? It's in and it's out. If anyone is thirsty, come to me and drink. And if you believe in me, streams, in fact it literally says rivers of living water will flow from within you. Are you thirsty? Are you looking for that something? Are you parched? Are you dry? Are you needy? Come to me, says Jesus, and drink. Put your faith in me, and rivers of living water will flow out from you. One of the greatest passages of the whole Bible. It's powerful. It's the crux of being a Jesus follower. It's saying, you are blessed to be a blessing. I'm going to fill you with my Spirit, and that Spirit is going to overflow out of you in rivers. Not just one little river, not just one little creek. It literally says rivers of living water will flow out from you. A Nile, a Ganges, a Murray, a Mississippi, a Thames, a Rhine, a Yangtze, an Amazon. Huge flood tides of blessings of the Spirit will flow from within you. Get this. It is not always convenient to be a fountain of God's blessing. Have you ever noticed that? It's not. It's not for me. I have to say, leaving my consulting career and a really good salary at that time was a really hard decision, you know. It wasn't particularly convenient or easy. And some days, shock horror, some days I don't feel like coming to the studio, and other days I have to deal with difficult people in ministry, and that's life. But here's the rub. The bottom line is that I wouldn't be doing anything else. I am so blessed because I get to do this, because when I let those rivers flow out through me, there's a flood tide of blessing to other people, and it's such an incredible joy. I wouldn't change any of it. The joy for me is telling people about Jesus, loving him and telling people about him. That's the blessing. Nothing is more important than that. Whoever we are, whatever our gifts are, whatever calling Jesus has placed in our lives, when we let that blessing flow out through us to other people, then we really experience the blessing of God. Countless people's lives are being touched and transformed each week through these messages right around the globe, because God's word is alive and active. Amen? 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
6: In Matthew 1 verse 24, we read that Joseph did as the angel of the Lord commanded him and took him to his wife. The Word for Today is the first in a series of lessons from the life of Joseph. Now you can search the Gospels and you won't discover a single word spoken by Jesus' earthly father, Joseph. But he's irreplaceable in the story of Jesus' birth, and here's why. God used Joseph to protect and preserve the life of the Saviour. So today, let's look at a lesson we can draw from the life of Joseph. That is, you're responsible to protect God's unborn purposes and promises in your life. Right now, there's a part of God's will that is yet unknown and to be experienced in your life. A promise yet to be fulfilled, a word yet to be realized, a ministry yet to be launched, a family member yet to be saved. They are divine purposes that are presently unseen and unborn, and they must be watched over and protected so that they can come to pass. Just as Herod ordered the death of every Hebrew baby boy under 2 years of age in order to eliminate Jesus, Satan will do everything he can to stop God's plan and purpose from being accomplished in your life and in the lives of your loved ones. This will help you to understand that the battle is not over your past or your present, but over your future. So what should you do? First of all, be on your guard. 1 Peter 5 verse 8, be alert and of sober mind. Your enemy the devil prowls around like a roaring lion looking for someone to devour. And secondly, put a prayer covering over your life and your loved ones. Ezekiel 22 verse 30, I looked for someone who would stand before me in the gap on behalf of the land. So there's the first lesson from the life of Joseph. And that's the Word for Today.
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4: Most affairs start with it's sort of feeling each other out. 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
5: Pastor Gary Thomas offering tips on how to avoid an affair, which can often start with just a casual conversation. 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
6: John, this is great information on affair-proofing your marriage, and you may be surprised by some of the very gradual steps that can lead to a full-blown romance. As we heard last time, Gary has counseled many couples through this kind of marital trauma, and he has gained a lot of wisdom in this area. He also admitted that as a young husband and father, he got involved in an emotional affair that thankfully got interrupted before it went too far. Today, Gary is going to get into the nuts and bolts of how affairs start and how to make sure your marriage is in a healthy place to avoid those temptations.
5: It's really good. And here now is Gary Thomas speaking at a pastor's conference hosted by Focus on the Family. And we're rolling back just a little bit as we get started.
4: Affairs are frequently gradual, entered into by many steps. And we're going to talk about those steps. Rather than just being this great one-night cataclysmic thing, often we can look back and see what sets us up. They're gradual, but I also want to point out from a Christian perspective, they are evil. The movie industry makes it sound so romantic. We know as Christians how evil it is to break a bond that God Himself has established. I want to show you how something that sounds sentimental is evil. Here's how men like to flirt with women. Women, I'm just putting this out there. You might have heard this. A guy will start out with this. I just wish I could talk with my wife the way I can talk to you. Sounds like a compliment, right? But he's slamming his wife. If you become his wife, he'll slam you. He's saying, I've got to build up our relationship by tearing down my wife. How is that not evil? Or then he says this, your husband doesn't realize how good he has it. What a wonderful woman he gets to spend this life with. It sounds so wonderful, but he's tearing down your husband. So first he tears down his wife. Now he tears down your husband. How evil is it that a man would try to make a woman think less of her husband than wanting them to get more and more intimate and connected? It's always destruction. It sounds romantic, but look, talk down my wife, talk down your husband, talk down his marriage. By definition, affairs have to kill a marriage to succeed. It's not romance, it's not love, it's murder. And we need to look at it that way. But women, here's how men are often drawn into an affair, and it's probably not what you think. Women tend to be most sensitive if they think your husband's working around a beautiful woman or he's next to a beautiful woman or something, and If a guy is really crass, if a guy has a history of one-night stands, that might be the case. I don't think it's probably the case with most of the people that would be at a conference like this. And so you don't want to guard against the wrong thing. Marlene Dietrich, who in her day was considered one of the most beautiful, sensual women of her day, even got this. She said this: the average man is more interested in a woman who is interested in him than he is in a woman with beautiful legs. Guys, when you know that that's what sets our hearts going. And so when a woman is smiling at you a lot, or she's holding that icon, and it feels like this neurochemical connection, it kind of is, just be aware of what's happening and see it as the threat it is. It's an invitation to disaster. It's not an invitation to escape. There's nothing good that will come out of it. You can't fault yourself if you feel that bing, bing, bing, bing, bing, but what you do with it will determine whether it becomes fatal or not. This woman wrote a blog called Steps to My Affair. Her name's Debbie. I can't find it. I hate to not attribute things to people because it happens to me all the time. So I'm very careful of not doing that. And I'm sorry, Debbie, if whoever you are. She had an affair. She explains what happened to her affair. I've kind of tweaked these a little bit. There's not an exact quote. But she said these were the steps to her affair, and I found it so practical for us to see what often leads to it. Three levels. The first one I call a prelude to an affair. The first one is this: you share your marital frustrations with each other. You will stop 90% of your affairs if you don't go past step one. Guys, women, let's make an ironclad commitment. We will never talk about our marriage negatively with a member of the opposite sex. And we will go out of our way to speak positively of our spouse whenever we're in a situation with someone else. That can stop everything. Most affairs start with it's sort of feeling each other out. Yeah, my marriage isn't so great and your marriage isn't so great and whatnot. That's the major firewall. This is the easiest place to stop it. The second one is you sense an attraction to this person and sense they are attracted to you. Now, if you're in mission, this should be irrelevant, and it should be something you fear, not hope for. It is delicious to hear that somebody feels for you again when you feel like there are no feelings left in your marriage. But it's just going to confound your life. It could wreck your life. It could compromise your faith. You take extra time to get ready. You're thinking about how you're going to dress, what perfume you're going to wear, wives. Or guys are getting into shape. We had a guy at a church setting. He lost 20 pounds from his stomach and put it on his shoulder and arms. We kind of should have known. I'm not saying that always happens if your husband's getting in shape, but it's sort of stereotypical that often happens when you suddenly pay attention to how you look. You think about this person even when you are not interacting with them. That's stage four, but I would say you are already damaging your marriage. You don't have a lot of time if you're in ministry and you're raising kids and you're married. You should be thinking, how do I bless my spouse? What does my spouse need to know? How can I be kind to my spouse? How can I bless, give to my spouse? If you're thinking about someone else, you're already cheating on your marriage, even though there's been no physical contact. But then we get to level two, step five, where I think you're practicing an affair. By practicing, I mean you're trying it out. The clothes aren't coming off, but you're sort of seeing how it's going to go. You start fantasizing about being together as a couple. Maybe some of you are in that stage right now. This is where it's got to stop. Why? Your brain can't distinguish fantasies from reality all that well. And what you're doing when you're mentally imagining being together, and it could be taking a bike ride, climbing a 14er, or going paddleboarding, you're breaking down the natural inhibition of feeling guilty by being alone with this person. You're helping your brain, you're sort of priming the pump that this is something you already do. And if you've already done it, can it really be that bad? I'm just saying, if anybody's watching online, if anybody's here, if you're at that stage, you're getting dangerously close. You're starting to slide down the cliff. Six, you manipulate circumstances to spend time together. Now, it's not just by happenstance. You're setting things up. You're having a reason to work together. You're creating situations. Seven, here's the practicing playful banter, teasing and flirtation. It's kind of safe. How, what do you think? And they're okay with that. Then let's try this. And it just escalates. And this is when you get to stage eight. Others start to ask, is there anything going on with you guys? And you go, oh, we're just friends. We're just good friends. Can I just be honest? If anybody is asking you, is something going on between you and her or you and him? Something's going on. Well, my wife said, do you have feelings for her? And I'm trying to, the only reason she asks is because she sees evidence of that. Take that as God's warning, because you are now past the precipice. You're starting to slide down. You get to level 3, participating in an affair, meeting together in secrecy. Even if you're clothed, I think that's beginning to constitute an affair. If you're ever in a situation where they're there, texting and calling each other. Now you're interacting and communicating. It was a woman who had an affair that told me, this is when I knew the affair was going to start. The first time I erased a message because I didn't want my husband to see it. If you got to hide from your spouse, there's a reason you're hiding, because you know it's wrong. It's an affair. And then you get to 11, intimate contact. Notice that's number 11 on the scale. And so you can look at this as you're counseling. You can tell people, you're at level 5. You got to go back. You're at level 2. You're at level 8. And tell yourself, this is what often happens. This is the prelude to an affair. So what is the antidote? I want to spend some time on the antidote. First, for us as Christians, it comes back to commitment. We have another reason. Are we in or not? Are we going to be committed to our marriage? Going back because of how God treats us. I must be as faithful to my spouse as God is faithful to me. I want you to bring God into the picture. I must be as committed to my spouse as Christ is committed to the church. Eminent theologian Kelly Ripa and Mark Consuelos, who have been married for 30 years, said when their dinner parties are there in New York and they ask couples who got divorced, why did you get divorced? They said the most common answer is, I don't really remember. There can be reasons where you are forced into that, but that's not a good enough reason for a Christian. We don't live just for our own happiness or even our kids' happiness. We live to bring glory to God, to model God's reconciliation, to demonstrate God's covenant love. And if we can't do that in our most intimate relationship, we fail at a fundamental level. We got to bring God into it, because I found, well, God just challenged me a couple weeks ago. And I think at my age, he's really worked over my ambition some, which I'm grateful for, but I know it's always going to be there. But God warning me, Gary, don't seek to be great. Revel in the fact that you're greatly loved. It's a whole turn. Guys, women, instead of trying to be great, rest that you're already greatly loved. Because if you know you are greatly loved, you're not susceptible. You don't need the love of an illicit affair. God is filling up that need. But here's the thing. Ambition feeds affairs. I've seen it time again. I don't know why, but there is a spiritual connection between ambition and lust. So check your commitment. Fall in love with God again. Second, fast action. As soon as you feel woozy, don't spend any time fantasizing, meeting with the other person. Double down on your marriage. Okay, I've let my marriage go on the shelf. I need to double down. I need to make it the best it can be. It may not be wise to share it with your spouse, depending on the state of your marriage. You shouldn't do it alone. You got to have solid friends, other pastors, good friends, counselors, or whatnot. Don't try to do it alone. Definitely do not share it with the person that you're infatuated with. You have to work with a counselor. Is it wise for me to share it with my spouse right now? Maybe eventually you will. But don't make it more than it is. It happens. Here it is. And so I can just deal with it. It doesn't mean anything. That means you deprive it of everything that feeds a relationship. Four T's. This is youth group ministry level. I don't mean to insult you, all right? But the four things that will feed a relationship: thought, time, touch, and talk. Thought, time, touch, and talk. If I don't think about it, if I don't talk to her, if I don't spend time with her, if I don't touch her, it will die. It's like putting a plant in a closet that's dark and not watering it. It won't go on. The sooner you nip it in the bud, the easier it is to leave alone. Otherwise, you feed it. And I'm telling you, you're going to wake up, women, and it'll be, he's just a dude in my bed. He was larger than life. And now He's just a dude in my bed. Guys, I thought she was an angel. Garrett, I think she's a demon. She's going to destroy everything I've wanted to live for. A third thing, use discretion and wisdom. I taught a seminary course with Gordon MacDonald, who in the 80s, he was huge, Ordering Your Private World. Every pastor had that book on his list. He took a step back. He had an affair. Just listening to him talk about that, in his most recent book, he made a connection I'd never thought of before. He said, be alert for the sensual triggers that follow intense spiritual ministry. Sometimes your biggest spiritual successes and victories will be followed by intense sensual triggers. He talked about an African missionary that told him this: whenever there was an outbreak of spiritual renewal or revival, it was almost always followed by an outbreak of unfaithfulness and adultery. Which means, guys, if you're the ones that preach, it's probably not likely that you're going to have an affair on Saturday night, but Sunday night, that's the time you might be most vulnerable. Just be wise. Plan. Do a date night with your wife that ends with kissing, I guess, as grace. And then just be aware that I said live in the marriage you're in last night, talking about ministry. Be honest about the state of your marriage. When I was talking with David and Terry, they have a ministry now where they help couples grow their intimacy by doing physical things together. And they're using the research that John Gottman talked about, that when you get your heartbeat above 95 beats per minute, it opens you up emotionally to a new kind of intimacy. And then later he was telling me, yeah, we've seen this rash of affairs between wives and CrossFit trainers. And it reminded him of the 95 beats per minute. And you got a woman who maybe her marriage feels distant. She gets her heartbeat above 95 beats per minute. The trainer is, you know, touching her just to keep her form correct. He's encouraging her, like maybe her husband hasn't encouraged her for a decade. And it's not surprising that her heart feels carried away. You've got to be honest about what state your marriage is in. If you're in a vulnerable place, if your heart's in a vulnerable place, don't put yourself in a vulnerable place. And be wise. Don't do something that's going to collapse you, right? We all know that Satan tends to hit us when we're weakest, where we're weakest, exactly how we're weakest. The classics talk about the two important things is to know God and to know ourselves. Be humble about the state of your heart, your vulnerabilities, and your marriage. Be overwhelmed by God's great love for you, and you're going to keep yourself out of those. You're going to know what to do in those situations. Fourth, maintain emotional connection. In my book, I really leaned hard on Dr. Hart and Sharon May's book, Safe Haven Marriage, about how to be emotionally connected. If you're emotionally connected to your spouse, the chances of strain are so unlikely. And I don't have time to get into this a lot. I'm not going to explain it well enough, but the three things that create emotional connection: emotional availability. Part of marriage is making myself emotionally available. I create space in my life to be emotionally there for to care about what she cares about, to hear what she hears. Sensitive responsiveness is the second one. It's a learned skill. That means I'm not trying to solve it or fix it if she has a problem, because that makes her think I'm just bothered by her problem and I'm trying to make it go away so it doesn't bother me. When your spouse shares something, that sensitive response, make yourself stop. What is the most sensitive way I can respond to this? Man, that must hurt. That must make you afraid. And then trust is a big thing. And trust isn't just about sexual betrayal or texting when you shouldn't. Trust is something that's built, that if you say you're going to do something, your spouse knows it's done. They don't have to follow up. They don't have to question it. They can trust you. And I like this, because if emotional connection has been broken, these are the three tools to build it back again. David and Terry talk about how these three things help them get back together. But we have to recognize how marriages are often slowly eroded. Here's a long quote from Safe Haven Marriage. Emotional disconnection doesn't require an emotional earthquake. Just pile on the critical comments, insensitive remarks, and irritating acts, whether intentional or unintentional. And you can break your partner's heart. Not much more than a flat-toned hello from your spouse after you've waited all day to see him. A kiss that did not seem warm. A hand touched, then quickly pulled away. Unwillingness to stop for a hug. Failure to help get the kids up and ready in time for school. The thoughtlessness of not putting the dirty dishes in the sink. Clothes left in the hallway. Or not having time to listen when a listening ear is desperately needed. All these can do deep damage one at a time. You put them together and the marriage is going to become more and more distant and more vulnerable. Then finally, step five for the antidote. Take the long-term view. Take the long-term view. What I want to say to every guy, I don't have stats for women, but I have it for men. 87% of men who cheat on their wives want to go back after the affair is over. After they've dropped an atom bomb in their wife's heart, they're hoping she'll be healed enough to take him back. Of course, 87% aren't willing, and I understand that. Guys, you want to talk about foolishness? When you know there is a 9 out of 10 chance you will compromise your kid's security, you'll hurt the woman you love, probably forfeit your ministry, and there's a 90% chance you're going to wake up like that woman said, well, the woman said to the guy, he's just a dude in the bed, or this angel has become a demon, and say, how did I get here? I'm telling you, you're going to get there. Research shows that only about 2 to 3% of affairs morph into a long-term relationship. So the odds of it going on are extremely small. And if it does, 85 to 95% of those that do go on end in divorce. There's no future in unfaithfulness. Think about it. Two people that destroy two families to get together, what are the odds that they're going to have a strong family that can stay together after that? And I would say there have been, I remember one night I woke up, it was like a nightmare. Because I just think, what would have happened if I would have let the emotional affair, that infatuation, become more? Two of my kids wouldn't be on this planet, which means two of my grandkids wouldn't exist. I can't even imagine the horror of that thought. And the woman that 41 years into marriage, I love more than life. With her kindness, her support, we're one. Every marriage is going to go through difficult seasons. But when 90% of men want to go back after the affair is over, you know what that tells me? The problem was with the relationship, not who they married. They let the relationship die and become vulnerable, and the affair was sort of an escape. But they realized, no, I was with the right person. But let me give you the good news. Because of the grace of Jesus Christ, because of the power of the Holy Spirit, because of the affirmation of our Heavenly Father who will love us when nobody else does, I have seen couples go through these affairs and have intimate, strong marriages afterwards. When Lisa and I met with David and Terry a few years after the affair, they sounded like newlyweds. And what we routinely hear is couples saying, I wish we didn't have to go to an affair to get to this place, but we would never go back to what we had before. And so my plea for you as a married couple is, don't have an affair to figure out that you need to work on your marriage. If there's even a whisper that it might be helpful for you to get a marital checkup, now's the time to do it. Don't wait too long. Don't say that, no, we're good. We don't have to have an affair. My wife, what helps, and I think it probably helps a lot of you, when you see people make such a mess of their lives, Lisa and I will leave these couples together and we'll say, hey, let's just skip that. Let's just figure out. It's why, guys, I'm always asking, am I not hearing something? Am I not seeing? Because I see these guys that are just deaf and blind, and I don't want to get there. So there's hope in Jesus. There's hope in the gospel. But we also want to take the warning that let's learn from others' experience instead of making it our own.
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6: This has been so good, John, and I love how Gary emphasized the importance of not waiting too long if your marriage needs help. Think about it. Marriages do not magically get better on their own. More often than not, couples tend to drift apart further and further over the years.
5: Yeah, Dina and I have seen that among friends and family members, and it seems to happen so quickly and very tragically. 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I'm John Fuller.
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0: how not to be misled filling in the religion question on the Australian census. Social researcher Mark McCrindle, what is the Bureau actually trying to measure?
1: You could simply write, because the question is, what is your religion? Christianity. But if that's what best describes it for you and you're not sure of actually the denomination or persuasion, or you haven't been around for a little while in a particular church, but Christianity is your worldview. Certainly it's not none of the others, and it's not no religion, because you have a faith and you have a spirituality. If Christianity best describes it, simply write Christianity, and that will get tallied, and that'll be part of that total Christianity. So next time, early next year, when we're talking and reporting on the results, instead of saying we've declined again from 44% now to 30-something, we'll say, actually, numbers held steady, or numbers even went up slightly, because the quiet Christians actually got counted, and that's what we want to see.
2: Jesus saved his most scathing words for hypocrites.
3: Today, Pastor Greg Laurie points out how the Lord is looking for honesty. He's looking for those with pure hearts.
2: A hypocrite is a person who is putting on a performance. They're playing a role. They're hiding behind a mask, and God doesn't like it when you do that. Better to be an honest sinner than a lying saint or hypocrite.

0: hide behind a facade, a false front, trying to pretend that we're someone we're not. We're not fooling God. He knows who we really are. In fact, he knows us better than we know ourselves. Well, today on A New Beginning, Pastor Greg Laurie shows us the peril of living an imitation life. It's a disappointment to the Lord, and our act may not be believable to those around us either. It's a good opportunity for a reset and to live a life of transparent honesty going forward.
1: The title of my message today is Honest to God. On Halloween, you know, maybe you put on a costume, maybe you put on a mask, and you pretend to be something that you are not. That's what I want to talk about. And my message today that I'm calling Honest to God is you don't want to be a hypocrite. And a technical definition of a hypocrite is it's someone who's playing a part. Someone who is effectively an actor. They're presenting an image that is not really them, and they want you to believe that they are this person. And in context, this would be a person pretending to be a Christian and is actually not a Christian at all. Now, let's be honest. One of the things that keeps non-believers away is hypocrisy in the church, right? How many of you have heard some non-believers say, well, the reason I don't go to church is there are too many hypocrites there. Have you heard that one? Yeah, we have all heard it. What are you going to say? No, come to our church. It's hypocrite free. That's impossible. I sometimes say to people, well, if you find a perfect church and there's no hypocrites in it, please don't join it because you'll ruin it, right? We are imperfect people serving a perfect God. And if we're honest, we all have moments of hypocrisy. But sometimes this is used as an excuse that non-believers offer as to why they will not become Christians. I was at a Harley dealership a while ago, and some guy, I was talking to him about the Lord, and he said, well, yeah, what about all the different religions that are out there? How can one belief be true and the others not be true? And at that moment, a really loud Harley rode by with super loud pipes. I said, you hear that? That is the sound of a genuine Harley Davidson motorcycle. And he said, yeah, that's right. And I said, and there's a lot of imitations out there on the road, but there's only one Harley. And I have to say, riding in a Harley myself, when you see someone coming on the other side of the road toward you, if you ride a Harley, you do this little sideways wave. If you're a rider, you know what I'm talking about. So you kind of ride, you just kind of go, hey, like that. But if they're on another kind of motorcycle, you don't acknowledge them. Okay, it's kind of an elitist thing because we think we're cool when we're not, but whatever. But my point was, just because there's imitations doesn't mean there is not a genuine, and in fact, the very existence of all the imitations shows there has to be the real one there somewhere. So here's the devil's thinking. He knows there's the genuine Savior, Jesus Christ. He knows it's to Christ that people come to God. Therefore, he effectively floods the market with cheap imitations to

0: We're all going to fall short. But the difference between a person who falls short and admits it and is sorry for it and tries to do better, and a person who's playing a role is one is trying, one is walking with the Lord, the other isn't walking with the Lord at all. Look, we're all going to fall short in some way, shape, or form. The fact is, the further we go in the Christian life, the more we realize we need to grow. And so here is the difference. A hypocrite is a person who is putting on a performance. They're playing a role. They're hiding behind a mask, and really, they're not a believer at all. And ironically, hypocrites are often the most critical people of all. It doesn't surprise me when I find a hypercritical person turn out to be guilty of sins that are far worse than the sins they're criticizing in other people's lives. I bring this up because we're going to look at a very interesting couple in the Bible, Ananias and Sapphira. They were two hypocrites who found out the hard way that you can't pull the wool over God's eyes. Now, here's the thing to remember. Jesus saved his most scathing words not for sinners, but for hypocrites. He saved his most scathing words for the Pharisees. Now, being a Pharisee was not in and of itself a bad thing. A Pharisee could be a very devout man. He could be a man who really sought to know God by memorizing the scripture and living by the standards he lived by. But unfortunately, many of the Pharisees had no interest in God at all. And for them, it was more about theater. And Jesus was very critical of them, calling them whitewashed tombs, which means you look good on the outside, but you're dead in the inside. In contrast, with sinners, Jesus was incredibly compassionate. Take the woman caught in the act of adultery as an example. The Pharisees grabbed her, threw her before Jesus, not because they cared about the law or what was right or wrong. They just wanted to put him to a test that hopefully he would fail. They throw her down at the feet of Christ. They say, the law says this woman should be put to death. What do you say? Jesus looks around at these creepy, self-righteous, arrogant hypocrites. And we read that he stoops down and writes in the sand, stands up, writes in the sand again. Then he looks at them and says, let him that is among you without sin cast the first stone. And the Bible says they left from the eldest to the youngest. Now he looks at this woman who actually was guilty of this sin. And he says, woman, where are your accusers? She says, I have none, Lord. It's interesting, the very word that he used for woman is a term of respect. It's almost as though he called her ma'am or lady. I don't know if she'd ever been called that before. But he said, ma'am, lady, woman, where are your accusers? Showing that he didn't just see her for what she was, he saw her for what she could become. Yeah, at that moment she was an immoral woman caught in the act. But he saw that she could become a woman of God. Woman, lady, ma'am, where are your accusers? I have none, Lord. Then go and sin no more. And we see this over and over again. He's loving and patient and compassionate with sinners, even being called the friend of sinners, but very quick to deal with self-righteous hypocrites. Listen to this. Better to be an honest sinner than a lying saint.
1: 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Let's listen.
0: So here we come now to the story of how the devil changes his approach. At first, he attacked the church outwardly, and that blew up in his face. Instead of weakening the church, it strengthened the church. So now he comes in a different way. First, he came like a lion. Now he's going to come like a serpent. Just like he came to Eve in the Garden of Eden, slithering in. That's how the devil often works. He'll attack you on the outside, and you're fighting him here, but you might be letting him in somewhere else. So let's get the backdrop of the story. Barnabas is seen giving a gift to the church for the use of ministry. Now, I love Barnabas. He's called the son of consolation.

Whenever you read about Barnabas, he's encouraging someone. And here he is giving this. Now, no one forced him to do this. No one pressured him to do this. And periodically, we have people come to us and say, I want to give a gift to the ministry because I want to invest in what you guys are doing. And we're so appreciative of that. But here's the thing. This was voluntary. He didn't have to do it, but he wanted to do it. And other members in the church did the same thing. They were sort of pitching in and helping out because some believers, because of persecution, were losing their employment. They needed help. So the church was pooling their resources. It wasn't forced on them by the government. It was voluntarily done by members of the church, of the congregation. But so Ananias and Sapphira see this and they think, wow, look at how the people appreciate this. We want to be seen as virtuous people too. So this is what happens next. And one of the most shocking stories in the Bible, quite candidly. Acts chapter 5, starting in verse 1. I'm reading from the New Living Translation. There was a man named Ananias, who with his wife Sapphira sold some property. He brought part of the property to the apostles, but claimed it was the full amount. His wife agreed to this deception. Underline that, this deception. Then Peter said, Ananias, why has Satan filled your heart? You lied to the Holy Spirit, and you kept some of the money for yourself. This property was yours to sell or not sell, as you wish or not. And after selling it, the money was yours to keep or to give away. Why would you do a thing like this? You're not lying to us, you're lying to God. And as soon as Ananias heard these words, he fell to the ground and died. And everyone who heard about it was terrified. Well, then some young men wrapped him in a sheet, took him out and buried him. About 3 hours later, his wife comes in, not knowing what had happened. Peter asks her, what was this price you and your husband received for the land? She said, yeah, that was the price. Peter said, how could the two of you even think of doing a thing like this, conspiring together to test the Spirit of the Lord? Just outside that door are the young men who buried your husband, and they'll carry you out too. And instantly, she fell to the floor and died, and the young men saw she was dead, and they carried her out and buried her beside her husband. And great fear gripped the entire church and all the others who heard what happened. We'll stop there. How's that for a story? Wow. Why did God deal so severely with these two people? Because they committed a specific sin against the Spirit that still can be committed today. They lied to the Spirit of God. Verse 4, you've not lied to men, but to God. Their sin was they lied to the Holy Spirit. The Holy Spirit is a member of the Trinity, Father, Son, and Holy Spirit. The Holy Spirit has a will. The Holy Spirit has a personality. The Holy Spirit can be specifically sinned against. There are specific sins identified in the Bible that can be committed against the Holy Spirit. For instance, you can insult the Spirit. You can resist the Spirit. You can lie to the Spirit, as the story here shows, and you can blaspheme the Spirit. So what is this about? Again, Ananias and Sapphira were hypocrites. They were playing a part. They were pretending to be something that they were not. They wanted people to think they were really devoted to God when they weren't. Now, before we criticize them, let's just ask ourselves this question. Have we ever done anything like this? The answer is yes. Here's how. You know, we put on a performance. Maybe there's a prayer meeting and it's our turn to pray and we hog the prayer. You ever pray with people like that? They just pray forever, forever. And it's a very flowery prayer. Because what are they doing? They want to impress you, right? Oh, our Father, we thank thee today. And I thank you, Lord, as I was studying your word for 3 hours, how you spoke to my heart. And then, Lord, as I was actually leading people to Christ on the way over here, 6 or 7, as I recall. But, Lord, what is that all about? You're talking more about you than the Lord. And so this is the thing. We can do the same thing. In fact, Jesus called out the Pharisees in Matthew 6. In a modern translation, he says, be especially careful when you're trying to be good so you don't make a performance out of it. It might be good theater, but the God who made you will not be applauding.
Don't pray for theater. Don't worship for theater. You know, some people always say, I'm going to really just, you know, sing louder and lift my hands higher. And that's all good. We want that. But don't do it in a way where you're drawing unnecessary attention to yourself. Sometimes people will pretend to be a Christian when it works to their benefit. Maybe you're a Christian girl and some guy comes up and says, hey, I'd like to take you out for dinner. And you say, well, I don't want to be involved with anyone who's not a Christian. Are you a Christian? And he says, yeah. Hallelujah. Even the way he said it was kind of creepy. It's like, yeah. Doesn't the Bible say something about greeting one another with a holy kiss? So come here, hold on. That guy might be lying to your face, right? Or maybe when you go to buy a vehicle, a number of years ago, I was looking at some truck and the car dealer was cussing up a blue streak, all this profanity. And then he says, so tell me, what's your name, Greg? Yeah, what do you do for a living? I'm a pastor. All of a sudden, it's like, hallelujah, praise the Lord, brother. I'm like, give me a break. Just be an honest sinner, not a lying car dealer. Sometimes when someone's running for office and they want to get the evangelical vote, all of a sudden, there's the little religious rhetoric in their speeches, and they show up at church, and they want to be noticed, and hey, everybody, look, yeah, here I am. So be careful to not put on a performance. God doesn't like it when you do that. Again, let me emphasize, better to be an honest sinner than a lying saint. So don't put this show on. That's what Ananias and Sapphira were doing. They were pretending to be something they were not.

0: Pastor Greg Laurie, urging lifestyles of transparent honesty as we walk with the Lord. Good insight today on a new beginning. When we're pretending to be a believer, most people can see right through that, and God can always see right through that. So how is your relationship with the Lord? Have you ever come to Him and asked Him to forgive you of your sins? Have you decided to follow Him? Well, if you're not sure that you've ever come to the Lord and asked Him to be your Saviour, Pastor Greg has a special comment just for you.
1: Here's what the Bible says. Whoever will call upon the name of the Lord will be saved. So you need to reach out to God. Not just think about it. Not just say, one of these days I would like to. Just do it. In fact, you can do it right now. You say, well, how do I call out to the name of the Lord? You do it through prayer. God is just a prayer away. How about if I lead you in a prayer? And you could pray this prayer after me. You can pray it out loud if you like. You can pray it quietly in your heart. But direct this prayer toward God, and you could pray it after me right now. You ready? Pray this after me. Lord Jesus, I know that I'm a sinner, but I know that you're the Savior, and I want a relationship with you. So as your word says, I'm calling on the name of the Lord. I'm asking you to save me from my sin. And I'm asking that we begin a new relationship today. Thank you for loving me and sending your son Jesus to die on the cross for my sin and then raising him from the dead. I now put my faith and trust in Jesus Christ. And I ask this in Jesus' name. Amen.
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0: From all across the Middle East, testimonies are coming in. Muslims are having visions of Jesus and choosing to follow him. I'm Tanya Harris of God Conversations. When I hear these stories, I ask myself, why these people? What is it about them that allows God to speak in such life-changing ways? Jesus gave us the answer. Ask and it will be given. Seek and you'll find. The key is an open and receptive heart. This applies to whoever we are, a Muslim seeker in the Middle East, an atheist in England, a Christian in Australia. 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That makes pride our greatest obstacle. 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For those who seek, we'll find. 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
5: 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Today's Bible teacher is Chuck Missler, connecting the Bible to your life and the world around you. In today's study, Chuck begins his teaching on the book of Zechariah, chapter 7 and chapter 8.
6: Tonight we are in the book of Zechariah, and you may recall when we first started the book of Zechariah that you can view it as being in three major sections. We've just completed the first major section, the first half a dozen chapters, which consists, after a few verses of a preamble, there was a series of night visions. Some scholars call it 8, some 10, but basically depends on how you count certain things. But let's call it 10 to be simple. Night visions from end of chapter 1 through the first 8 verses of chapter 6. And then chapter 6 also included what actually is not a vision, it was an actual ceremony, the crowning of Joshua, the high priest, in a ceremony that we covered last time. But this constitutes, these 6 chapters constitute what some people might consider section 1 of a 3-section book. These 2 chapters, we'll probably try to cover 2 chapters tonight because they're very closely related, and I think we can get through it quite efficiently. Chapters 7 and 8 tonight. And they are a little different. These aren't visions. This, remember, Zechariah was not only a prophet, the prophet was an office. You know, often we think of a prophet, well, that's somebody that stands in the back of the sanctuary and, you know, foretells something. And but no, in the Old Testament sense, it was an office. And not all prophets were priests, only a few were. But Zechariah is one of those. He's a priest and a prophet. But he's going to deal with some of his priestly duties, in a sense, in chapter 7 and 8. And we're going to, and also a prophet, because God is going to respond to some inquiries through him. And that's what 7 and 8 will deal with. Very practical, kind of personal stuff in 7 and 8. Chapter 9 through 14 is the third section of the book, and it's the reason most people are here. One of the most exciting sections in the entire Bible. Chapter 9, 10, 11, 12, 13, 14 are rich, full, dramatic. There's some things there that are quite breathtaking. So that'll be a climactic finish to the book. So what we're going to do tonight is take 7 and 8 to get that section behind us and be ready for our next gathering on Zechariah. We'll try to have seat belts for all the chairs for what's coming forward. Now, chapters 7 and 8 of Zechariah occur about 2 years after the visions of the first 6 chapters. Chapters 1 through 6, of course, those visions covered the whole future of Israel. One of the things to understand, I want to just refresh a little bit, is that the visions and the events of the first 6 chapters cover not just prophecies having to do with the rebuilding of the temple and their immediate concerns for the people he was dealing with, but it spans the whole history of Israel, including the subjugation of their enemies, the regathering in the land in the final ultimate sense, their cleansing, their restoration, and the establishment of the theocracy or millennium on the earth. It's interesting, we had 6 chapters occur in one evening. Now 2 years have gone by, and we're going to have the events of chapters 7 and 8. And some commentators date this chapter 7 on December 4th of 518 B.C. Others say it's December 7th. I don't think it's going to concern us one way or the other, but that will give you a rough feeling for it. We're about halfway through the temple rebuilding that occurred from about 520 B.C. through about 516 B.C. roughly. And The result of Zechariah's ministry here has encouraged the rebuilding. They're doing well. And Darius, however you prefer, reconfirmed the original decree by Cyrus. This is all, if you want to get the historical background here, we won't take the time to read it, but Ezra chapter 6, first 14 verses are here. There is a little bit of prosperity starting. Some residences have emerged. We find all that in Haggai chapter 1, verse 4, and so forth. Let's just jump right in to Zechariah. Chapter 7, verse 1. It came to pass in the fourth year of King Darius that the word of the Lord came unto Zechariah in the fourth day of the ninth month, even in Kislev. Note, first of all, that the years are designated by the years of the Gentile king. This is unusual. If you're sensitive to the Old Testament texts, you know that they generally measured their time by Hebrew reckoning. But from Nebuchadnezzar on, we have this strange time called the times of the Gentiles. That's a biblical term. The planet Earth's rule is in the hands of the Gentiles. And this is manifest here in the book of Daniel. The prophecies relating to this are shifted from Hebrew into Aramaic, the Gentile language, or Chaldean, Gentile language of that day. Here we've noticed in Zechariah, it's post-exile, they've come back from Babylon, but they're still under the rulership of the Persian Empire. So it's the times of the Gentiles. And we see that manifest here even in the text because they're reckoning the years by Darius, King Darius. Although the Hebrew calendar is still operative, they're mentioning this in the fourth day of the ninth month, even Kislev. Kislev is what you and I would sort of associate with December. The 25th of Kislev is Hanukkah, for example, and so on. Now, notice this, the way they're counting their months, they're treating Nisan as the first month. That's in the spring. So that's the Exodus calendar, not the Genesis calendar. The original calendar has their new year in fall, the month of Tishri, what we would call normally September, typically, September-October time period. And their civil year starts in the fall with Rosh Hashanah and so forth. But at the Exodus, in Exodus chapter 12, verse 2, God has them develop a new calendar starting with the month in which Passover falls. So Passover is the 14th of Nisan, which is the first month of the religious year. And we're using that reckoning here, just for what it's worth. Verse 2. When they had sent unto the house of God, Sherezer and Regemmelech and their men to pray before the Lord. Now let me pause here. The house of God is an unfortunate translation, if that's what your Bible has. It's technically true, but the phrase is Bethel. Bethel. And because of the Hebrew grammar, it should be in the nominative case, it should be a proper name. If you take the word Beth-El, it means Beth, house, El, the name for God, the house of God. Beth-Lehem is the house of bread. Okay? It's really interesting to me, just to pause for a minute, if you take the trouble to get in behind the Hebrew letters. The Hebrew letters, as you see them commonly reckoned, are the way they're reckoned since the Babylonian captivity. But prior to the time they went into Babylon, they had a form of pictographs. The letters were drawn differently. The letters were drawn to represent an idea, not just a sound. The first letter of the Hebrew alphabet was Aleph. And it was drawn sort of like an ox's head on the side, a little line with another little loop. It was intended to be an ox's head. And the Aleph meant, like the ox, it meant strong or first or leader. That's what the term Aleph tended to imply. The second letter was Bet or Beth, and it was drawn like a horizontal line and a little teepee. It meant a house. It's a little line with a, you know, it represented a house. Now, that became later a B. It got turned on its side by the Phoenicians and what have you, and we get our letter B from it. The Hebrews rendered it differently when they came out of Babylon for some reasons that are important here. But if you understand the Hebrew alphabet, 22 letters from their old drawings, some very strange things start to show up. If you take an Aleph and a Bet together, you have the leader of the house. It's the word for father. Ab or Abba, right? If you put a a breath in the middle of a word, it refers to the essence of whatever that word meant without it. So if you put the he between the aleph and the bet, you have ahab. What it stands for is the essence of the Father. It's the word for love. And you suddenly discover that these letters are not only phonetic, they're conceptual. And head of one of the departments, one of the universities, showed me all this, pointed out that they've discovered, they teach to the students the old pictographs first, the 22 pictographs, and they learn how the current, the modern Hebrew can be converted in their mind at least. They can read about 80% of Hebrew after about 30, 40 minutes lesson, which is startling. So it's kind of interesting. Anyway, no extra charge for that digression. We'll go right back in. There are, incidentally, materials written just as these letters go. You find the gospel in the Torah by the way these letters unravel. But we better keep moving here. So the house of God happens to be a translation of the word Bethel, but it's, if you say house of God, it'd be misleading to you because it's never used of the temple. You know, the house of the Lord or other terms, but the house of God is a term. Bethel is a prominent place in the book of Genesis. It, of course, becomes a place of idol worship under Jeroboam the First. That's where they put one of the golden calves. So Bethel has a proud history in some respects, but then an infamous history, especially just before when Jeroboam the First set up idol worship in the northern kingdom. It went from bad to worse. The Assyrians, of course, wiped them out long before, about a century before Judah falls to Babylon. But after the 7 years captivity, when they come back to the land, the remnant comes back, there were some that did go back. Obviously, the primary group went back to Jerusalem to rebuild the temple. But there were some, I assume they were ones that originally lived in Bethel, went back home to Bethel and settled there. And what we have here is an inquiry team of two key guys and some of their associates. Sharezer, this is a Babylonian name. Sharu Uzer, it means something like protect the king. And it was probably given to him, obviously, while he was in captivity. In other words, he could have been born during the captivity for that matter, but even the Jews that were in captivity were given different names. Let me give you some examples. Daniel. We know him by Daniel, but if you read the book of Daniel, you can easily get confused because you may recall in chapter 1, verse 7, he was given as a young man, he and his teenage friends were deported as hostages. Daniel was of the royal family. Many people don't realize that. And what Nebuchadnezzar did is he set up a vassal king and went home to take over the throne because he found out his dad had died. He's now king of Babylon, not just general of the army. So he set up a vassal king, but to assure loyalty, he took hostages from the royal family. Daniel and his three friends, and a lot of others probably too, were taken as, and what Nebuchadnezzar did, it was a very, very enlightened idea. He took the most promising of them, put them through postgraduate school to serve at court at Babylon. And Daniel's three friends, of course, start their incredible adventures with that background. Now, Daniel is given the term, his Babylonian name was Belteshazzar. And many people, when they get to Daniel 5, get confused because the grandson of Nebuchadnezzar's name was Belshazzar, different guy, and he was the co-regent of Babylon at that time. But in any case, these Babylonian names are not uncommon. There are three Babylonian names that you may remember. You probably don't know about Hananiah, Azariah, and Mishael, the three friends of Daniel. The reason you don't know their names is because you probably know them by the names that have been immortalized in the Negro spiritual. Shadrach, Meshach, and Abednego, right? And those are, of course, the Babylonian names for Daniel's three friends. So same kind of thing here. So we got Sharezer, who means protect the king, and we got Regemmelech, which probably means king's friend or something like of that nature, for what that's worth. Now, the point is, they came on a special mission. Verse 3, they came to speak to the priests which were in the house of the Lord of the armies. Lord of hosts is what it says in your English Bible probably. But that doesn't mean much to you and I. Lord of the armies is an equivalent term. That sort of gets our attention a little more. That occurs a great deal in these passages, as you'll see. But anyway, the point is the house of the Lord of the armies, the house of the Lord of hosts, is the temple. So don't confuse the fact that they came from the house of God. That's just an untranslated term. They came from Bethel. They came to Jerusalem, which tells you a number of things. It first of all tells you that Jerusalem was acknowledged, even by them, to be the religious center. Now, you have to understand the chaos of the time. They've been in exile. They're like refugees. They're coming back to rebuild. A lot of confusion. But the point is, even in that confusion, they do look to Zerubbabel the king and Joshua the high priest. They look at the structure there as authoritative. So this inquiry team, these couple of guys and their associates come to Jerusalem to speak to the priests, which were in, of course, the temple, and to the prophets. And of course, Zechariah is both a prophet and a priest, saying, should I weep in the fifth month, separating myself as I have done these so many years? Now, you can even tell from the way it's translated. They're tired of this. Now, you need to understand the fifth month to give you just one example. The fifth month is what we would consider August, but in their parlance, the month is Av. The ninth of Av is Tisha B'Av. It is a day of mourning. It was the day of mourning when the temple and the city was burned by Nebuchadnezzar some 70 years earlier. And he actually burned it from about the fifth to the tenth day of that month. But the ninth of that month, Tisha B'Av, the ninth of that month, is a very, very major month on the Jewish calendar. You can find this in 2 Kings 25. You'll find it in Jeremiah 52. It is much talked about. In fact, the original Tisha B'Av was on August 9th on our calendar, 587 BC, when Jerusalem finally fell to Nebuchadnezzar. But here's the thing. It was also the day on the Jewish calendar that God decreed to the children of Israel in the wilderness when they sent the spies. Remember, Moses sent out the 12 spies, and they came back, and 10 of them said, hey, they're giants, we're like grasshoppers before their sight. Joshua and Caleb said, hey, let's go, God's with us. But the people murmured. They didn't have the courage, the faith, the confidence in God to go forward. Said, you just brought us here to die in the wilderness. And God says, you got that right. He didn't quite put it that way. He says, because you didn't have faith, you are going to die here in the wilderness. Your children will go in the promised land. Remember that whole business there. Well, the day that on the Jewish calendar that happened is in their reckoning, the Tisha B'Av, when they were condemned, in effect, to wander in the wilderness and not enter the land because of their unbelief. It was also the day, not only the day that Solomon's temple was burned, it was also the day on their calendar that the Romans burned their temple in 70 AD. Very strange. Isn't it? It's interesting how the Romans are so accommodating to burn their temple on the anniversary, on their calendar, of the time when Nebuchadnezzar did, somewhat, 6 centuries earlier. So it's a strange, strange coincidence. It is also the day that the city of Behar was taken by Bar Kokhba in 135 AD, only to fall again into Gentile hands, and Bar Kokhba was then put to death. So that's also. And it's also on that day that Turnus Rufus plowed up the hill and the sanctuary and thus fulfilled a prophecy in Micah, which is Zion shall be plowed as a field. And indeed it was. And all these events in Jewish history seem to occur on the ninth of Av. And so that's what makes this this particular holiday, or if I holiday doesn't seem quite the right term. So, in any case. Now, these are fast days. And that's exactly what these guys are upset about. They've been honoring these fasts through the 7 years of captivity. For 70 years, they've honored every year. They mourn the burning of the temple. Now they're free. They've gone back. And they want to know, gee, do we still have to do this? And now the point, it seems like, you know, if your first reaction is, gee, that seems like a very reasonable inquiry, you know. Let's see. Notice how it's translated here. He says in verse 3, should I weep in the fifth month separating myself as I have done these so many years? What do you conclude from the way he asked that question? Was he enjoying it? Was his heart in it? By the way, no one told him to do this. This is not in the Torah. This is a man-developed holiday. Maybe with good reason, okay? But it's become a ritual. It's become a ritual that their heart's not in. And you're going to discover that there's something far deeper going on here as God deals with this. He's really saying, could we be free of these customs? Why should they continue to mourn over a past tragedy when there's now present prosperity? That's really in effect. And all their calamities presumably have passed away. They're back in the land, they got their problems, but they're rebuilding. So what the question that verses 4 through 7 are going to beg is a question that you and I need to ask ourselves. Are we serving ourselves or God? You see, if they were really serving God, they would have had their heart in it. The question wouldn't even come up, would it? See? Verse 4, then the word of the Lord of hosts, or Lord of the armies, came unto me saying, speak unto all the people of the land and to the priests, saying, when ye have fasted and mourned in the fifth and seventh month. See, there's not just the, we're going to discover by the time these chapters are over, there's actually four or five of these things. I've just mentioned the most prominent one, Tisha B'Av. Anyway, in the fifth and seventh month, even those 70 years, did ye at all fast unto me, even to me? See, even in the translation, you pick up the double reference to himself. Where's their heart? Is it really of God? You know, every year we celebrate Easter, and we get all wrapped up in Easter things. The question we have to ask ourselves, now part of that's a social cultural thing, understand, families get together for dinner, whatever, that's fine. But is our heart, set aside the questions of the dating and was he crucified on Friday or Wednesday, all those kinds of things, is our heart in this thing? Or is it a ritual? Is it a ceremonial intrusion on our lives? Or is it an opportunity to show God how we really feel? Every year we celebrate Christmas. Now we can haggle about, we know he wasn't born in December, let alone the 25th. And you can get into the background of all that and get very disheartened. It's really a pagan holiday converted. But the point is, we celebrate Christmas. Do we really celebrate Christmas? Who do we give the gifts to? God? Or to each other? On the Christmas that we celebrate, the gifts were given to the king. I don't think most of us bother. There's a few exceptions I know in this audience that go at it a little differently, but most of us don't have anything under the tree for Jesus. Anyway, that's sort of the issue. That's right. God is saying, for these 70 years, did you do it unto me, even me? And you notice this is not addressed to Bethel. They raised the issue, but God doesn't deal with them. He says, to all the land. It's a broader issue here. And by the way, he makes reference to the seventh month. In the seventh month, we have the fast of Gedalia. That's the anniversary of the murder of the governor that the king of Babylon appointed to be over this area. And you find that discussed in Jeremiah 41 and 2 Kings 25, the fast of Gedalia. The 10th month, Tibet is memorialized the beginning of the siege of Jerusalem. And that's in 2 Kings 25, 1 and Jeremiah 39, 1. We'll come across several of these as these two chapters unfold. And then in chapter 8, verse 19, you're going to add one in the fourth month, Tammuz, which commemorates the breaching of the walls of Jerusalem during the final siege of the Babylonians. So several of these fasts, of course, are tied, of course, to that Babylonian siege, the siege that puts them in captivity. Now, the man-made rituals, by the way, is not the issue here. There's a deeper problem here of attitude. God isn't dealing with, gee, are you celebrating these fasts properly? Because they're not in the Torah. That's just something they've been doing. But his real concern is one of attitudes. And the matter of the inquiry itself is left unanswered in these next two chapters in terms of its technicalities. It's really inconsequential as far as God's concerned. They were not observed for God's glory, but purely for self. And these Bethelites that are coming here have utterly lost the sense, any sense of voluntary dedication to the Lord in the matter of fasting. It become a legalistic thing. It's interesting how legalism constantly rears its head in all of our lives. We constantly create rules, manners of dress. Gee, can Christians do blank? You know, you can fill in this list of these things. And there's no answer to those because those aren't the issue. The issue is an attitude towards God. See, God's really saying, did you really fast? Was there any really self-denial involved? Did you fast to lose weight? That's not what he's talking about. Okay. Is it for God's glory? Not asceticism in a legalistic sense. Verse 6. And when ye did eat, and when ye did drink, did not ye eat for yourselves and drink for yourselves? See, this focuses on the self-centeredness of the fasting in the morning that was going on. And the verse for tonight, if you want to just cut through all of this, you might turn with me to 1 Corinthians chapter 10, verse 31. And if you haven't marked it in your Bibles, you may want to do that. I'm assuming most of you have overcome this reluctance to mark up your Bible. It's one of the most precious things you can do. That's why you have margins, is to put notes of what that means to you. Underline, mark it up, wear it out, then go get another one.
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1: Every day on board a Mercy ship, we see that free surgery truly changes lives. Like for 6-year-old Abubakar, born with an extra

0: to. And just realizing that he could move more freely was so special.
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2: What should a parent feel when a child of theirs has wandered from their faith, even though they've been raised in a Christian home and taught to obey God's word? Unfortunately, there are no guarantees, but we want to take a closer look at what the Bible says about this on the next 4-Minute Focus. Please stay tuned. Hi, I'm Brett Ryan for a 4-Minute Focus, where we offer practical advice from Focus on the Family, Australia. We received a question from a highly disillusioned mother who asked, "Doesn't Proverbs 22 verse 6 promise that kids who are raised properly by their parents will turn out all right?" That's not been our experience at all. Our son in his early 20s walked away from his faith a year ago and started engaging in some extremely destructive behaviours. Now his younger sister seems to be following in his footsteps. We're a Christian family and we've always tried to raise our kids in the nurture and discipline of the Lord. Where did we go wrong? You're not alone. Many other parents are wrestling with issues similar to those that have been causing you so much anguish and grief. Some find themselves in the thick of ongoing struggle with rebellious teenagers. Others have watched adult children completely reject the Christian faith in spite of everything they've done to lead them to Christ. Like you, most of these mums and dads are already carrying a heavy and debilitating burden of guilt and shame. They blame themselves for the spiritual waywardness of their children and assume full responsibility for the unfortunate choices their offsprings have made. This attitude informs our way of looking at the specific question you've raised. What does the Bible really say when it says, "Train up a child in the way that he should go, and when he is old, he will not depart from it"? For obvious reasons, many parents in your position regard this verse as a pronouncement of condemnation. They reason that the proof is in the pudding. They tell themselves that if only they had done a better job of training up their child, he or she would never have departed from the right path. We realize that these feelings may be justified in some situations, but universally not the case. We're convinced that it isn't fair to draw any conclusions on the basis of Proverbs 22, verse 6. Why not? Because a careful study of Scripture leads us to believe that this verse was never meant to be understood as an absolute promise, but rather as a statement of probability. The Bible Knowledge Commentary says a proverb is a literary device whereby a general truth is brought to bear on a specific situation. Many of the proverbs are not absolute guarantees, for they express truths that are necessarily conditioned by prevailing circumstances. Though the proverbs are generally and usually true, occasional exceptions may be noted. This may be because of the self-will or deliberate disobedience of an individual who chooses to go their own way, the way of folly instead of the way of wisdom. For that, they are held responsible. It is generally true, however, that most children who are brought up in Christian homes under the influence of godly parents who teach and live God's standards follow that training. If your conscience is clear before the Lord, we'd encourage you to take heart and stop blaming yourself for the mistakes of your children. You can't make their decisions for them or control their relationship with God. If they have rebelled against you and rejected your faith in spite of your best efforts to diffuse their hostile attitude and behavior, try to take some comfort in the thought that you've been faithful to your responsibilities and obligations as a parent. God is able to use their youthful errors to teach them valuable lessons and bring them at last to a place of humility and repentance. This is evident from the examples of many biblical characters such as Jacob, Joseph's brothers, and Jonah. Remember the exact words in which Proverbs 22 verse 6 expresses its statement of probability: when he is old, he will not depart from it. Our prayer is that your children will see the error of their ways and return to their faith. We're sure you'll be praying the same prayer. This program was made possible through the generosity of people like you. It was produced by Focus on the Family Australia. I'm Brett Ryan, inviting you to join us again for the next edition of A 4-Minute Focus.
3: How not to be misled, filling in the religion question on the Australian census. A secular advocacy campaign is targeting Australians who have a loose connection with faith, telling some that they should mark no religion. It's an online quiz looking like census guidance, but here's the problem. It misleadingly substitutes its own test for the question being asked by the Bureau.

0: of Statistics social researcher Mark McCrindle. What is the Bureau actually trying to measure? Active engagement in religion
1: or religious affiliation? And even on the census website from the Bureau of Statistics, it says that your religious affiliation may not match your current belief or practice. So it's looking at history, heritage, connection, family, upbringing, or maybe someone just has a loose connection with the Christian faith. That's or any faith. That's what they're trying to record. It follows the previous question of cultural affiliation, and in the same way, that's a broad measure.
0: So somebody can be an occasional church goer at Christmas, have doubts or disagree with church leaders, and yet still authentically say Anglican or Catholic or Baptist or...
1: Exactly. This is not a test of piety or church attendance. This is a test of religious category in its broadest affiliated sense.
0: Anglican Bishop Michael Stead is with us. I was misled, Michael, by the secular misinformation campaign. At first, I thought it was official guidance from the Bureau of Statistics, the branding, the census language, personalised census guidance. How did the answers it gave you push you in a different direction to the Bureau questions, the questions the census is asking?
2: I think this is a very skewed survey. I did it a couple of times using real people that I know, but kind of imagining how they might answer it. The first one was people who attend church, but they're semi-regular, they're kind of a bit loose with the official lines of the Anglican Church, but undoubtedly Anglican. I filled it in and I was encouraged to tick the spiritual but not religious box. And then I did it again with somebody who's, I'd say, kind of drifted away from that, grown up as an Anglican, still comes to church occasionally and feels a bit guilty about the fact that they don't come more regularly. And in that case, it came up and said, no, tick the no religion box, that you are kind of culturally Christian but not actually a practicing Christian. Mm. Therefore, the most honest thing you could do is no religion.
0: So, Mark, the debate is really over this word association?
1: Yeah, or affiliation, that's right. And, you know, there is no spiritual but not religious box. This is the trickery of it. So if someone says, I'm spiritual or I've got a relationship with God or I've got a worldview involving God, there's no box for that, and they might be directed to no religion. But that is clearly an affiliated religious worldview perspective, and that needs to be measured, that connection that they have.
0: Michael, many church leaders have taught one's primary identification is Christian rather than the denominational tag. I mean, in your case, Anglican. Mm. Why in the census case is it more important to give one's denomination rather than generic Christian?
2: The numbers in the census do matter when it comes to the government thinking about how they allocate funding for chaplaincy, for social services, for healthcare, aged care, things like that. And so at the end of the day, if the census numbers mean that actual Christian religion, Christian affiliation is kind of buried down because it doesn't make it into the top 10, it means that the government doesn't have an accurate indicator. So I think as Anglicans, we've shot ourselves in the foot. We've told people your primary identity is Christ.
0: And I want to say that.
2: And I absolutely agree. But the reality is if you don't tick Anglican, if you're an Anglican but you say, oh, no, I'm really Christian, and you just handwrite in Christian because you have to do that. There isn't a ticker box for Christian. What it means is that that falls off the bottom of the top 10. We know what the top 10 are because in previous years. And so if you're a Christian other, you don't actually get counted. And so if you are an Anglican, you should tick the Anglican box. If you're a Baptist, if you're a Catholic, you should tick that box because it does matter.
0: What about a church-affiliated person who isn't affiliated with one of those larger groups, independent church, smaller denomination? Or, I mean, I was even surprised to see the Jewish faith wasn't listed there.
2: That's right. So Judaism, you actually have to handwrite in Judaism because they're not in the top 10. So the reality is if you are a non-denominational Christian, I would suggest you handwrite in the word Christian. The more that you subdivide that category, the more it gets lost in the statistics.
0: Mark, why does accurate religious affiliation data matter? How's it used in practical decisions?
1: Well, the census leads to all sorts of government decisions, the funding of services, the zoning of areas where religious institutions can operate, through to, you know, the funding of religious, you know, chaplains, or it could be in jails and support services there. So much government legislation and support at all levels, from local government to state and federal, flows from census data. Therefore, a religious understanding from an affiliation perspective matters.
0: The secularist's key assertion is that the religion question is flawed. They're saying on their website that the religious people assume that everyone has a religion. Religious lobbyists have demanded this. It corrupts the process, compromises the integrity of the data. What's your reply?
1: Well, everyone just wants accurate data in the way filled in this question that it was intended. And no one wants to pump up numbers. But if we can get it accurately interpreted by Australians, that's better. And even where it sits, the previous questions are looking at where were you born? Where was mother or father born? And what's your cultural affiliation? This year in the census, they've added 4 cultural backgrounds so that people can go back further, as Australians are keen to do, to reflect that cultural connection. But with the very next question, religious connection or affiliation, we've narrowed our scope, and that's not the intention.
0: What are you hoping people will do then on Tuesday night, Michael?
2: Look, I'm encouraging people, firstly, if you are an Anglican or a Baptist or a Catholic, tick that box, not just tick the generic Christian don't hand right, because that's what the survey is encouraging. Even people who are regularly practicing Anglicans, and a few times when I did it, I came out with you should write in other Christian. And of course, what they're trying to do is to pull the numbers down. So I want to encourage people who have a religious affiliation to identify that. And if you want to have Christian schools, if you want to have a chaplain come and visit you in hospital, then identify with that. And particularly if you are a practicing Anglican, then tick that box. If you're a Catholic, tick that box.
1: But the category of religion is about an institutional connection in some form. And you made the good point, Dominic, you know, about our Christian schools. You know, the fact that faith is declining in Australia, according to these numbers, doesn't make sense when you look at independent faith-based schools are growing, and millions of Australians are served every week with faith-based aged care and social services and healthcare, and that even Christian media is growing, and yet we're seeing this Christianity box drop. And I think there's something, because we've narrowed the scope too much, we've forgotten what that affiliation is, and that's all of those other services we're connected with, and that ought to be recognised.
0: Mark McCrindle from McCrindle Research, Michael Stead, Anglican Bishop of South Sydney, thanks very much for joining us. My name's Dominic Steele.

0: G'day, I'm Bernie Diamond from ChristianityWorks.com. You've heard it said, no doubt, that God helps those who help themselves. In fact, most people think that that's a verse out of the Bible. Well, it's not. You can read the Bible from front to back and you won't find it. Trust me, I have, and I didn't. But you will find something that sounds a lot like it. Proverbs chapter 20, verse 4. The lazy person does not plow in season. Harvest comes, and there is nothing to be found. It's not an easy balance to strike a lot of the time. Sometimes we want to race ahead of God and make things happen when He's not ready. I do that a lot. But some people just want to sit there on the couch and expect God to do it all. And then when He doesn't, they whinge and complain. And if perhaps you're one of those, then get a revelation. Unless you plow and sow, there simply won't be anything there at harvest time.
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3: 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We're the Billy Graham Evangelistic Association.

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2: 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We look forward to hearing from you.

0: sibling rivalry happens in most families. But as Christians, we need to be teaching our children to honour and favour one another in their interactions. This can be tough terrain to navigate, and it takes a lot of intentionality on the parent's part, but it's worth the effort. We'll discuss ideas and strategies for achieving a more peaceful and loving environment in the home on the next 4-Minute Focus, so stay tuned. Hi, I'm Kate Ryan for a 4-Minute Focus, where we offer practical advice from Focus on the Family Australia. We received a question asking how to deal with sibling rivalry in the home, and it went like this. How do we stop our two daughters, ages 13 and 7, from fighting and bickering all the time? I'm concerned that the effects of all this conflict may be potentially harmful. We're a Christian family, so we've talked many times about what it means to be kind, loving, and forgiving. After one of these discussions, they always promise to do better next time, but nothing ever changes. When should we begin to worry that their sibling rivalry is getting out of hand? It seems obvious that simply talking to them about the problem isn't working. You're absolutely right. Your daughter's constant bickering and mutual disrespect is potentially harmful. We think it's time to take decisive action. Before taking action, however, we encourage you to have one last family conference. You and your husband should sit down with the girls when everyone is in a good mood. Tell them that you are extremely concerned about the disrespectful way they treat one another. Then explain that since they seem to be unwilling to change, you've been forced to implement some new rules in your home. Make it plain that there will be immediate consequences if they bicker or make disrespectful comments to each other. If the girls receive a weekly allowance, tell them that you'll be making deductions for every violation of the new respect policy. Other alternatives could include taking away favourite toys, activities, or privileges whenever they treat one another inappropriately. Choose activities or privileges that you know are important to each of your daughters, such as losing phone or iPad privileges for a few days. Write up the new rules and consequences in the form of a contract, then have each girl sign the contract and post it on the fridge. If you choose, you can include an earn it back clause that will allow the girls to regain their privileges by treating each other nicely for a certain period of time. Once you've got all this in writing, stick to your guns and follow through with the consequences. It doesn't matter how the argument began, it's usually pointless to get involved in long discussions about who started it. At the same time, it's important to consider the girls' age difference. The 13-year-old should assume more responsibility for getting along. You can underscore this idea by pointing out that she should be capable of acting more maturely than a 7-year-old. You and your husband should also ask yourselves an important question. Are you modelling patience, kindness, and respect in your relationship with each other and with your daughters? If not, it's time to make some changes in your own behaviour. Remember too that sibling rivalry can sometimes be a cry for attention. Make sure that you and your husband schedule one-on-one time with each girl at least once a week. This could involve something as simple as a trip to the store with you, going out for hot chocolate and a brunch on a Saturday morning, or taking a walk around the neighbourhood together in the evening. As you begin to spend this individual time with your daughters, you may begin to notice some significant differences in their behaviour. If you feel your situation may require help from an outside perspective, consider gaining support from a trusted friend, youth pastor, or family counsellor. Be intentional and consistent in your approach with the girls and help them to learn appropriate behaviour by modelling it and by making time for each of them individually. These strategies are key to your success. Focus on the Family Australia's website, families.org.au, has a wealth of information on sibling dynamics. I'm Kate Ryan, inviting you to join us again for the next edition of A 4-Minute Focus.
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4: Hey, this is Natalie Grant, and this is the story behind my song, More Than Anything.

actually recorded this song a couple of years ago. It was written for a woman who was battling cancer. This was her story, her song, her anthem. Fast forward a couple of years, it would become my story, my song, my anthem. God knew then what I didn't, and that was that I would be facing my own cancer battle. I was diagnosed with thyroid cancer, and though I am so grateful that now today I can say I am cancer-free, I learned in the midst of that struggle, in the midst of uncertainty, in the midst of not knowing what the outcome would be, that I can fully put my faith and trust in Jesus, not because of what he can do for me, but because of who he is. And I want Jesus more than anything.

living in faith with Pastor Con. The term Christian as a reference to a believer was first used in Acts 11:26. The disciples were called Christians first at Antioch. There was a stark difference between the lifestyle of the believer and that of the community. Antioch was a Roman city with all the vices of Greek and Roman culture. Unlike Jerusalem, where Judaism was common, the Christian, the believer, stood out amongst the crowd. Because of their faith in the Lord Jesus, they stood out amongst the crowd. I wonder, can people say that we stand out in today's world? The Apostle Paul was brought before Agrippa. Forget Acts 26:28. Luke records Agrippa's response to Paul's testimony. Do you think that in such a short time you can persuade me to be a Christian? Paul's testimony was a strong case for the acceptance of the Lord Jesus. He was the Messiah. Agrippa would have committed political suicide if he followed the way, and the Jews would have revolted. This is Con Dispenedict.

0: Meet Hillary. She's a student at Cakeable. Cakeable is a ministry where people with developmental disabilities bake delicious treats and share the light of Jesus Christ.
1: 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So I just show God to a customer.
0: In spite of her challenges, Hillary finds joy in the God she shares with her customers. 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
0: If you'd like to know more about having the inner peace that comes from a relationship with Jesus Christ, visit us at findpeacewithgod.net. 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

0: How is science proving that the Bible is true? Find out next on today's Creation Moment. And now, here's our Creation Moments host, Ian Taylor.
1: Modern criticism of the Bible began in the late 1700s and has continued to this day. The usual claim, often from biblical scholars, has been that the Bible is nothing more than error-filled human writings. Before serious excavation work had begun in the mid-1800s, scholars felt free to consider lack of evidence as proof that people, cities, and even whole nations mentioned in the Bible never existed. It didn't seem to matter to them that they had never even bothered to look for the evidence. Soon, biblical archaeology started finding the evidences, and with each discovery, the critics' pronouncements about errors in the Bible began to crumble. One example is the biblical record of Joshua's leadership of Israel in occupying the Promised Land. Joshua chapter 10 reports how Joshua defeated Hazor, burning the city to the ground. All this has been dismissed by the doubters, but then archaeologists found the ruins of Hazor. The ruins clearly showed destruction by an intense fire. The fire had been so hot that adobe had been baked lobster red. Stones had been changed by the heat of the fire, and the ashes of the city were 5 feet deep. Every claim that there is error in the Bible has been based upon lack of knowledge. Let's face it, no matter what the subject, including history, God has more knowledge than we do.
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2: How not to be misled filling in the religion question on the Australian census. Social researcher Mark McCrindle, what is the Bureau actually trying to measure?
3: It's one of the few optional questions in the census, and the question is, what is your religion? And it is important, that question. I think it actually faith is one of the most important aspects to understand across Australia, not just, you know, what our education is or where we're living or how we got to work, but faith. And so it is important that Christians record that on the census so that we have a measure of faith and belief and religion in Australia.

0: If you've been experiencing marital problems and you can't seem to find a solution besides separation or divorce, we'd like to encourage you to listen closely because on the next 4-Minute Focus, we are going to discuss which scenarios we believe are grounds for separation and how couples can manage the situation best. Hi, I'm Brett Ryan for a 4-Minute Focus where we offer practical advice from Focus on the Family Australia. A couple who have been struggling in their marriage wrote to us with this question. Would you advise separation for married couples who feel that they've come to the end of their rope? For years, our marriage has been plagued by destructive patterns of behaviour and deep hurts. Under the circumstances, I'm wondering if it might be best to live apart for a while, if only as a temporary measure. At the same time, I worry about how this might affect our children. What do you think we should do? We're glad you asked. Marital separation shouldn't be taken lightly. As you've rightly discerned, it's almost certain to have a huge impact on your children. For that reason alone, we think it's well worth taking as much time as you need to re-examine your motives before heading in that direction. All things considered, you don't want to separate unless you absolutely have to. As we see it, marital separation should be employed primarily as a strategy for healing a hurting marriage. As Gary Chapman puts it, separation is not necessarily the beginning of the end. On the contrary, it's an opportunity for struggling couples to avail themselves of some marital triage. In our view, there are three scenarios on which separation becomes a reasonable option. The first is when a spouse is abusive and the family home has become an unsafe environment. If that's your situation, we would urge you to take your children and find shelter somewhere else right away. In cases of domestic violence, your first priority is to protect your kids and to ensure your own safety. Separation can also be useful in cases where one spouse has become apathetic or unrepentant regarding his or her behaviours that are destructive to and threaten the marriage relationship. In such circumstances, the one who generally cares about the marriage and wants to save it may decide to move out of the house for a while as a way of creating a crisis or issuing a wake-up call to his or her partner. The only other time we might encourage separation is when it's entered into purposefully, that is, for therapeutic reasons and with a positive, proactive goal in mind. This type of separation can be viewed as a productive time out. It gives spouses a chance to step away from each other temporarily in order to work on their respective personal issues, always with the objective of coming back together again. It's a kind of marital boot camp where couples can go, clear their minds, clean house, get retrained, and perfect new skills for resolving conflicts. If you're contemplating separation for any of the above reasons, we'd advise you to move ahead cautiously, but only after bathing the matter in prayer and seeking the counsel of a pastor, a professional marriage therapist, or a trusted friend. To find a counsellor in your area, we highly recommend the Christian Counsellors Association of Australia. Their website is ccaa.net.au. 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For more helpful advice on relationships, communication, and conflict, go to our website at families.org.au. I'm Brett Ryan for Focus on the Family Australia, inviting you to join us again for the next edition of A 4-Minute Focus.
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3: 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The reason? Survival brains love being in control of the buying decision. And number three, make prospects and customers a simple promise. It could be to send some information, do a site visit, or make a call on their behalf. The reason? Survival brains quickly conclude that a promise keeper is a friend to be trusted. The Bible, our handbook counsel for today, Proverbs 21:5. The plans of the diligent lead surely to plenty, but plans of everyone who is hasty surely to poverty. Thanks for listening to this handbookforbusiness.com.au podcast.
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we started talking about that Micah 6:8 verse, Chrisama and Jason Ingram and myself. And Chris had just brought up, like, gosh, I've heard this verse all my life. And I think it'd be, if we could find a way to put that in a song and just, like, not, like, reference it, but, like, as is, sing it. I was just like, there's no way, like, those words will fit in any... I mean, you can make them fit in a song, but surely not in a way that you'd want to listen back or even sing them. And then Jason sits down at the piano and he starts playing that chord progression and starts singing, act justly, love mercy, walk humbly. And then all of a sudden it opened up this road that no one could have seen. A song came from it, but even more than the song was the ability to really quickly talk about the things that Jesus said were the most important. In Micah, that verse, Micah 6:8, the question was like, what pleases God? Like, is it mountains of tithe money? Is it books and books of worship songs? Like, what does he actually like care about? In the verses, he's showing you, it says, oh mortal, which I think is hilarious. He's showing you, oh mortal, in your short time here, what he desires. And it's to act justly, love mercy, and walk humbly with him. Be connected with him. Like, we were born for this. Like, this song is a reminder of the things that we were born for.

0: What if we as men could really experience God being with us?
1: Tim, I can understand how sometimes people are a little mystified by the Holy Spirit part of the Godhead.
0: Absolutely. It can be a bit hard to fathom, but it's definitely worth understanding this.
1: I understand that the Holy Spirit actually means helper, advocate, or one who comes alongside.
0: I believe so, and that's a pretty good place to start. But, you know, my experience is to feel God's presence with you. I believe that's the Holy Spirit does.
1: And this is so important when you're feeling yourself at rock bottom and you need that one who can come alongside us.
0: Absolutely. You know, there have been so many times when I've reached out from a dark place and felt God's Spirit close to me, especially when I read His Word.
1: Man, I hope you're finding this encouraging. There's truly nothing quite like the feeling of God being present there with you in the many tough times we face.
0: So if you're struggling right now, can we encourage you? 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

0: At 17 years old, a diving accident left Johnny Erickson Tada quadriplegic. In the 57 years that have followed, her physical weakness has led to spiritual strength.
1: Boast in your weakness and delight in the infirmities, because these are the things that push you up against the grace of God. And that's a comfortable, safe, secure place to be.
0: Johnny's gratitude and joy in the Lord can really challenge us to look at our own attitudes. Billy Graham said someone whose life has been changed by Jesus Christ gains a different perspective on their circumstances.
2: The Christian does not allow suffering to use him. He uses it and makes it work for God's greater glory. You could receive Jesus Christ as your Lord and Savior. It would help you to face the suffering that you may now be enduring.
0: We can tell you more about experiencing the joy of Jesus, even when you're stuck in a difficult situation. Visit us online at findpeacewithgod.net. We're the Billy Graham Evangelistic Association.
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0: Darwin, through his research, found that species do change, and they change a lot. This is observational science. But then Darwin took his ideas one step further and said that one kind of organism turned into another kind, that all the species on Earth, from bananas to hummingbirds, are related to one another. It's this idea of one kind turning into another kind that contradicts the Bible. The biblical kind is not the same thing as species. Tigers and lions are part of the cat kind. Horses and zebras belong to the equid or horse kind, and so on. Species do change, but it's not evolution. We never see one kind of creature turning into another. That's because organisms reproduce according to their kind, just like the Bible says. I'm David Reeves. Truly, the heavens declare the glory of God.
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6: Welcome to Bigger Questions, recorded live in the city of Melbourne. Today's show comes from St. Augustine's Anglican Church in Moreland in Melbourne's inner north. Today's big question, how can we talk about death? And we're asking this question today to two guests. My first guest is Dr. Aaron Wong. Aaron works as a palliative medicine physician and medical oncologist. Aaron is passionate about holistic, compassionate care for people with incurable illness and has a keen interest in improving the quality of palliative care. He leads a clinical trial team and is doing a PhD in pain management in palliative care. And he joins me now. Aaron, welcome to Bigger Questions. Please welcome. My second guest is Dr. Michael Chai. Michael works as a nephrologist, a kidney specialist at the Royal Melbourne Hospital, where he is lead for peritoneal dialysis at the home dialysis unit. He also completed a PhD on bone dysfunction in renal disease. And he joins me now. Please welcome Michael Chai. Well, Aaron and Michael, welcome to Bigger Questions. I'm glad you can join us today. Now, death may be an uncomfortable and at times perhaps a morbid topic, but you regularly talk with people who are going to die in your professional work. Aaron?
7: Oh, yes, for sure. Well, what I do from a day-to-day basis is to look after people who we know have incurable illness. Where I work, the average lifespan of the person I would normally see is about 5 weeks. It's getting a little bit longer now in that people are starting to recognize that palliative care is not only for the people who will have a very, very short time left to live, but it's certainly got a place much longer before, you know, the end of life or the death process.
6: Yeah, so that must be a challenging experience to deal with people for just average of 5 weeks.
7: For sure, yeah. You barely get to know them, and then you also at the same time need to be wise in dealing with the really intimate parts of their lives, not only themselves, but the communities around them, their families, the things that are important to them. All these sorts of things are important to know in that very short time.
6: Yeah. And Michael, you conduct the monthly morbidity and mortality audit in your team. What does that mean?
8: So in the hospital setting, we have a pretty robust procedure to look at why a person has died and if there's anything that we could do to prevent the death or how to improve the process of dying for a lot of the patients. Often there's actually not a lot that we can do to prevent them from dying. That's a destiny for all of us, unfortunately. It's a very kind of engaging conversation with other doctors and nurses and everyone, just to talk about how did we do in helping this person die? Was it something that we could have done better? So it's a very kind of active process in the hospital setting.
6: Yeah, and you regularly deal with people who are in the last stages of their life as well.
8: Yeah, I mean, a lot of people don't think kidney disease is, a very terrifying condition. But in fact, if someone has kidneys failed and they're on dialysis, their prognosis is often worse than many stage 4 cancers.
6: Right, yeah, wow. So it's obviously a heavy topic today that we're conducting with Bigger Questions. But to kick off Bigger Questions, we do like to ask some smaller questions just to get us thinking. Now, today we're talking about death, which is no laughing matter. But Aaron and Michael, I do have one smaller question for you, which is how much we like to talk about death. And now, according to research by Dying to Know Day, which is an annual campaign encouraging people to start conversations about death, I'm going to ask you the question. The smaller question is, what percentage of Australians think that we don't talk about death enough? Okay, so the closest one kind of wins. So it's a bit of a kind of a funny one. So who's going to go first? Go on, Aaron, what do you think? What percentage of Australians think that we don't talk about death enough?
7: Can I answer it in a slightly roundabout way? I think probably about 80% of Australians want to talk about, know what they want around death, but only about 30% of us actually have explored that conversation with our loved ones.
6: So are you having a bet each way here? Are you going for 30 or 80%? What are you going to go with?
7: Not talking about death enough, let's say 50.
6: 50, okay. What do you think, Michael? What are you going to go with? What percentage of Australians think we don't talk about death enough?
8: Given the fact that Aaron's is really the specialist in his answer, those numbers are quoted from a proper study, you'd probably be right. But I would say about 30%, actually.
6: 30%. Okay, now, well, according to research by Don't Know Day, they claim that 60% of Australians think that we don't talk about death enough. So that means, Aaron, you are the specialist. So you have got our smaller question right. That's right. Congratulations. So babe, give him a hand anyway for... So 60% of Australians think we don't talk about death enough. So that's quite a lot. That's perhaps one of the reasons we're having a conversation like this today. So what about you? Do you think we talk about death enough, Aaron?
7: I think we don't talk about death enough. And a big reason to that is because it's really hard to talk about.
6: Yeah. So why is it so hard to talk about? I mean, Michael, why do you find death hard to talk about?
8: I personally don't find death that hard to talk about to my patients. However, I find a lot of patients, not so much of patients, but a lot of their families really find it really challenging to talk about death.
6: Right, yeah.
8: I suppose there's that sense of kind of finality that a lot of the patients kind of perceive. Mm. Occasionally to do with, you know, the idea of suffering for them, and that they find it tricky and, you know, and I think that process just needs to happen really early on, especially when we know that the prognosis is poor.
6: Mm. So, Aaron, you mentioned it's difficult to talk about death. Why do you think it's difficult for us as a culture to engage this topic?
7: I think that there are certainly a lot of cultural prohibitions against talking about death, so to speak. Firstly, we don't like to talk about something that's not nice. Let's say if there's your child has a VCE exam coming up, you probably wouldn't bang it on their heads every day and talk about how stressful the VCE exam is. Similarly, you know, death is certainly very different and certainly something that all of us want to avoid if we can, but unfortunately we can't. A lot of cultures think about it in many different ways. I think some cultures feel that if they talk about death, then it might hasten the death process. Some cultures think that certainly when I was growing up, I don't know where I picked it up from, maybe I was taught or whether I just picked it up from somewhere else, but if you talked about death with your elders, it hints towards the fact that you're cursing them to die. So, you know, which ones of us would actually do that if we loved our elders or wanted to respect them?
6: Now, both of you encounter patients and their families who are confronting death. So when you realise a patient's going to die, I suppose with you, Aaron, it's going to be most of the people that you engage. How do you begin that conversation with them and their families?
7: I think it's a process that requires a bit of training and a little bit of experience as well. I think over the years I've learned that what's important is to firstly find out what knowledge is in the room. Instead of bombarding people with information which they may or may not want to hear, identify first who the person is that you're talking to. Who are the others around the room over the phone nowadays with COVID restrictions? And what do they know and what do they want to hear about?
6: Right, okay, yeah. How about you, Mark? How do you begin the conversation?
8: Yeah, it's, usually the tricky thing in the health system is that you don't really have the continuity care, especially in a tertiary specialist centre. So I think the most important aspect of having conversation with patients is actually get to know them as a person.
6: Right.
8: I think a lot of us don't necessarily do that. I think medicine's getting better and knowing people as a person rather than a series of diseases and illnesses.
6: Mm.
8: Everyone lives in a context, whether that be the family, the culture, and also their faith.
6: Yeah.
8: And a faith is very kind of specific also for that particular person. So often it takes me about 6 months after about 4 consultations for me to really kind of be comfortable raising these issues so that I know that the patient feels comfortable talking to me about these issues.
6: Is it a challenge for people to realise that medicine can't make people immortal?
8: I think everyone knows that cerebrally. But I think no one... I think a lot of people would just hope that it won't happen. That's my personal feeling, at least from a relatively healthy kind of population.
6: Mm. Aaron?
7: I think that in spite of everybody knowing that they're going to die one day, there are certainly a good number of people who want to put off the conversation and put off thinking about it. And in the extreme, you could see people who... their loved ones know that they're dying any minute now. They're unconscious and in a not so good state. But yet they still don't want to bring up the conversation about death or what happens if or when the person, or when the person dies, really.
6: Mm. So why is that? Is there a sense of denial, perhaps, that people just don't want to engage this topic?
7: Often behind the sense of denial is a bigger question.
6: Yeah, that's what we're here for.
7: This might range from, again, the notion of respect. You know, I respect my loved one, therefore I will not talk about them dying for fear of hastening it, for fear of the fact that this is just a disrespectful thing to talk about. It might range towards, you know, the person who's dying, maybe a single mother of 3 who, you know, after she dies, what's going to happen to the little kids? Or just simply, I just don't want to talk about it. It's just hard and don't bombard me with this conversation.
6: Yeah. Michael, do you find a sense of denial at all in people who you talk to?
8: I think it depends. I think for the patient, often I don't see that, especially when they know that they are quite unwell. They have a sense that, you know, they really have a limited kind of amount of time living. But I think there's a lot of denial on the family's part for a lot of our people. Not everyone, you know, some people are pretty good. But, yeah, I think I would say 50-50.
6: Mm. So do you find people struggle then with the notion that they are actually mortal?
8: I think that, if you like, universal struggle depends on how you look at it.
6: Yeah.
8: We all think death is a very unpleasant part of life, and therefore we struggle. But at the same time, I think, you know, death for me and for a lot of Christians have a very different meaning to others who don't necessarily have shared that same value.
6: Yeah. What about you, Aaron?
7: I think that everybody knows that they're going to die, but when it comes to speaking about themselves or their loved ones, it feels like, oh, no, it's not me, not now. I'm different and we're different.
6: Yeah. So there's different reflections on death, but there's a variety of responses. For example, there's a famous poem by Dylan Thomas, who wrote a famous poem, Rage, Rage Against the Dying of the Light, which expresses almost anger in the face of death. Yet there's also many who are influenced by the words of Yoda from Star Wars, who said that death is a natural part of life. So what does being confronted with death make us think about the nature of death? Is it natural or an enemy? Which one do you resonate with, Dylan Thomas or Yoda? Aaron?
7: I don't know Dylan Thomas, but I know Yoda. So he'll be the natural choice. And he's also, I haven't watched all of the Star Wars movies, but he's also painted as somebody who's wise and strong and so on and so forth. But where I would probably disagree a little bit with Yoda is that death is probably not what was meant to be. I don't think God created it, or God didn't create us with the notion that we were going to die, but it is the unfortunate consequence of the calamity of sin, and wages of sin is death. So it has now become something that we all end up having to face.
6: Mm, yeah. Michael?
8: I think that death is somewhat of an enemy. I mean, you know, who would want to, you know, succumb to death? We don't want to succumb to death because that's lack of life. But at the same time, that is the reality for all of us, at least the physical form of death.
6: Now, the Old Testament wisdom book of Ecclesiastes in the Bible confronts death at many points, but it raises some profound wisdom in chapter 7, verse 2, where it says, "It is better to go to a house of mourning than to go to a house of feasting, for death is the destiny of everyone. The living should take this to heart." So, Aaron, what do you think we gain from considering death more?
7: I think we gain quite a few things from considering death more. When people say talk about death, you know, if you just hear that and don't give it further thought and don't know where to start, the only thing that perhaps comes to my mind is, how do I talk about death, you know? I'm going to die, sure, you know, full stop, that's it. Mm. Now, what do we in clinic talk about with patients? Now, we talk about, firstly, what bothers them, what stresses them out, whether it is symptoms, which we can manage with medication, so pain, nausea, vomiting, tiredness, breathlessness, sleeplessness, etc., whether it's emotional, spiritual things, for which then we refer patients on to the appropriate people, whether it is the other unresolved things, and the theme of unforgiveness, the theme of reconciliation comes around quite a lot and brings around a lot of tears where people really get stuck.
9: So just on that, so do people feel a sense at the end of their life that they need to forgive or be forgiven or something as they've see the end of their life approaching, that there are things that need to be dealt with in their life? Is that what you're saying?
7: I think that's a big thing. That's certainly something that keeps featuring over and over again. I guess there's two major things in my mind that really bother people when they're really uncomfortable towards the, that makes them really uncomfortable towards the end of life. One is that they haven't solved all the legal stuff like the wills and the powers of attorney and all that and signed it on time, and they've left it to the really, really towards the end because perhaps they had not really thought about it or hadn't had the opportunity to explore it in greater detail beforehand. The other part is fractured relationships and difficulty then navigating through those pathways that really bring a lot of anguish to people when they're in a state where they feel it's hard to then reconcile.
9: Mm, mm. So death really brings out to the fore some of the bigger challenges and issues of life, I suppose. It really brings it to a stark reality, I suppose.
7: Yes, and you hear about this all the time, you know, people don't think about their possessions or money or whatever. I think people need to know that they have enough for their family members going forward. And then that's all. They don't need to have lots and lots and lots of money to then be happy in their deathbeds. It's really a lot about their relationships, their loved ones, who they've been in this world, what they've done, you know, who they are as a person and how they've blessed the people around them.
9: Mm. So perhaps that's reflecting on the wisdom of Ecclesiastes here. It's better to go to a house of mourning than a house of feasting because it actually helps you calibrate and focus what's really important in life as you're living life.
7: Yeah, I think it helps us to reflect upon the important things of life.
9: Mm-hmm. So, Michael, what about you? So, if given that this passage in Ecclesiastes talks about death being the destiny of everyone and the living should take this to heart, so what do you think should change then for the living as we consider death?
8: The irony of it, I think, is that by us thinking more about death, I think we actually will live better. It's kind of at that point where we consider our own mortality and the people that, you know, that we love's mortality, that we kind of really focus on attention on what really matters in life. And I think that really helps us to live better, not just, you know, on our own, and also think about how our relationship with God and how we interact with each other. Mm. But also it kind of gives a really fresh perspective on what life's all about. And, you know, because at the end of the day, to be honest, we don't know how long we'll live on. Sometimes we have a very good approximation because we've got certain illnesses.
9: That's usually on the negative side, though, isn't it? So if you're going to live a long time, it's hard to know what's my window. Is it 30 years, 20 years, 10 years?
8: Yeah. So just a bit of, I suppose, diversion. I also take phone calls for kidney transplants. So these are people who've died and have an organ available to donate to another person. Obviously, that's a gift of life for a lot of my patients, but it's, at the same time, you know that another person has died, and often the circumstance in which they've died is completely unpredictable, brain aneurysms, completely healthy. So I suppose kind of, you know, that's the time where, you know, I suppose I'm lucky in a sense that I get a lot of opportunity to consider death in various contexts. But part of this, I suppose, to share with you that, you know, we all should do that because I think that really helps us to frame our mind.
9: Mm. Now, Jesus confronts death in a very moving story in the Bible in John 11, where he comes to the grieving family of Lazarus, who actually has just died. And we see the reaction of Jesus to his friend Mary in verses 33 to 35. And when Jesus saw her weeping and the Jews who had come along with her also weeping, he was deeply moved in spirit and troubled. "Where have you laid him?" he asked. "Come and see, Lord," they replied. And then in verse 35, Jesus wept. So is there something about Jesus' manner which helps us talk about death, Aaron?
7: I think that the fact that Jesus wept shows us that, you know, even though death is something to be expected, it's also still something that's sad, that we shouldn't walk around thinking that, hey, you know, because we've got the security of knowing where we're going afterwards, that, you know, we should be feeling guilty about feeling sad over death.
9: That's if you're a Christian believer, I suppose. Yes,
7: true,
9: that's right.
7: Yes. I think with Jesus' example there, with him feeling sad over death, it gives us almost a permission, I suppose, to also feel sad about similar things, because it is sad for many, many reasons.
9: Mm. Michael, do you have anything to add?
8: Yeah, I mean, I think that it's a real kind of good guide for me to be with patients, to know that, you know, this could be, you know, the fifth conversation I had about death to a patient on a particular day, but, you know, it's a really sad thing to confront for the person, the patient, and as well as the family. And I think, you know, crying and sharing tears with a patient is really natural, and, you know, that's something that all should be doing.
9: Well, this does relate to a question that's come in from our text line, from our live audience here today. The question is, how do emotional reactions play a part in talking about death? Or are people able to set aside their emotions when talking about death with you as a doctor? Now, Aaron, this is a conversation you have regularly, but how do emotional reactions play a part in talking about death?
7: I think there are a lot of tears, and when tears happen, it's often seen as a good thing from our side, because it often hints towards the fact that people have accepted the fact that, you know, the inevitable is coming, and then after the tears, they are then able to then recover and think about things in a practical way, in the planning way. You know, where would I like to die? What bothers me? You know, what symptoms are worrisome? If I couldn't get out of bed anymore, I needed my family members to wash me. Is that acceptable? Is that not acceptable? Will I let nature take its course when that happens, etc.? These are all things that the whole, you know, everything then opens up that kind of box for people to then explore those bigger questions on.
9: Mm. Yeah. How about you, Michael? Are you looking for tears? Is that something that you're happy with, and so to speak, or relieved when they come?
8: Nah, that was not part of my KPI.
9: It's not part of the M&M orders.
8: Yeah, no. I think if someone doesn't have any kind of show emotion, it may not be tears, you know, it could just be a profound, you know, sadness that's visible on their face. I think that's an issue, like a medical issue, you know. I think it shouldn't be possible for us to talk about these issues without, you know, a strong emotional feeling towards it. I think you should be encouraged, and sometimes it might just take time for people to cry for 20 minutes, nothing to be said. That's okay.
9: You're just happy to be with them, I suppose, at that point.
8: Yeah, sometimes words are not necessary.
9: Words are not necessary, yeah. Yeah. Well, in this story in the Bible, Jesus makes an astonishing claim in verses 25 to 26 when he says, "I am the resurrection and the life. The one who believes in me will live, even though they die. And whoever lives by believing in me will never die." So, Aaron, when people are contemplating their mortality, is the idea of an afterlife, the bigger question of, you know, is there life after death, so to speak, is that come up much when people are confronted with their mortality?
7: I think people always have an answer if we explore those questions. They don't tend to necessarily offer that up, but people do tend to have an answer, whether it's been very, very well thought out throughout their lives, or whether they've got that from religion, or whether they've just very simply thought about that on a whim. Everyone seems to have a feeling or a thought about where they think they're going, if any.
9: Right, yeah. How about you, Michael? How does that shape your view of death, this resurrection of Jesus?
8: Well, I think for me, you know, death is, you know, Jesus conquered death. And I think for me, not just relief, but just feeling the fact that it's just so good to have a living God that has kind of worked it out, that he's given us eternal life with believing in Jesus. But, for me personally, I think it's, you know, it's just amazing to know that Jesus has conquered death and everlasting life.
9: So how does the Christian faith help you as you encounter death, Aaron, in your daily work?
7: I think that being a Christian also is helpful in that it helps me think that even in spite of a lot of people not sharing the same faith, we are to be the salt and light of the earth. We are to show grace, to show mercy when there are very strong emotions that you'd normally take offense on. Just put that aside, and that's okay. You know, people are really having a lot of trouble and stress dealing with what they're dealing with at the moment, and they appreciate that. And I think it calls for a lot of patience and a lot of love and kindness around.
9: Mm. So this is a question for both of you. Do you ever cry or feel emotion when you're dealing with this? Or is it just part of so much part of your daily work that it's just like, oh, another one's just going to pop off this afternoon? So like, how do you deal with it in your own professional capacity with your personal emotional reflection? Aaron?
7: I think that certainly the emotion is there. I think to deal with somebody or to look after somebody who is dying and going through this really stressful process for them, it's different to if I saw them for an infected toe or something. It's very, very different. You need to know a lot about them, a lot about what their wants and what their dislikes are. You need to know about their close supports, their family members, and have spoken to those family members as well, and to know what those family members think. And these are really raw and entrenched emotions in people. I think that knowing people to such a great degree, once they die, you do miss them, like how you'd miss your loved ones who have died. These, of course, this is very different, but you do miss them, and I do feel sad for sure. I think from a professional perspective, how I deal with it is a lot of debriefing, the capacity to debrief, the capacity to say, oh, what a wonderful person this was, or what a challenging situation this was for these people, and how could we improve on those processes or those ways of dealing with those challenging circumstances going forward.
9: Michael, do you resonate with what Aaron's saying there?
8: But often for me, you know, for a lot of my patients, their final few months often riddled with suffering, to be honest, like physical suffering, pain, and, there's a lot of kind of emotional suffering as well. And for them, in a sense, that, for them, death is somewhat of a relief, if you like, in quotation marks.
9: Mm, mm. So Aaron and Michael, how can we talk about death? We'll start with you, Michael.
8: I think we've got to start talking about death by just getting to know each other better. I think that's probably the key, the prelude to that. And we shouldn't, there needs to be a bit of a cultural change to think about this is a very taboo topic, and to open it up. I think, a lot of promotion, speaking to the younger people about, it's something that they will never think of, but it's important for us all to kind of ponder on, and just getting rid of that barrier will be really helpful in us having that conversations.
9: Mm. Aaron?
7: I think that, firstly, I say it's important to talk about death because in the past we used to kind of know how much longer we have to live. But now with COVID, it's really changed everything. I could get COVID tomorrow and die the next day, really, without, in the absence of any sorts of other issues going on. And that could happen to any of us. And I think we do somewhat owe it to our loved ones to talk about death so that they know what our wishes are.
9: Mm, yep, thank you. Well, let me leave you with some of the Bible's answer to the big question, how can we talk about death? From Ecclesiastes 7:2. It is better to go to a house of mourning than to go to a house of feasting. For death is the destiny of everyone, and the living should take this to heart. I look forward to you joining us next time for Bigger Questions. Please thank our guests today, Drs. Aaron Wong and Michael Chai.

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0: not to be misled filling in the religion question on the Australian census. Social researcher Mark McCrindle, what is the Bureau actually trying to measure?
1: You do have to tick a box, and it's ordered in terms of the most common responses. So the first option people will see on the multi-choice there is no religion, and that's risen up to 39% of the population. It's risen quite rapidly. And then you've got some of the Christian denominations there, Catholic and Anglican, and then you've got other religions there as well on that list, like Buddhism and Hinduism and Islam. But there's not actually a single box that says Christianity, and that can be confusing for people because they might be at an independent church or they might not even know what their affiliated church is. So anyone can just simply write open text box Christianity. That will still get a measure of it, or write how they how their church affiliates or how they have as their identity from a Christian perspective. But it is important that people do record that, do have their faith or their belief or their worldview known, because it's not that Australians have stopped believing. It's just that we're not filling that question in perhaps the way that it's intended for it to be completed.
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0: Here on Sunburnt Souls, we explore life, faith, and our mental well-being. 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
1: The other day, a guy was trying to make a point to me, but using Star Trek analogies. Now, I've never seen Star Trek. I've got nothing against people who like Star Trek. But as he's trying to explain it to me, I was lost because we didn't have a shared experience. One thing I did have, though, was empathy, because I could see he was struggling getting his point across. This happens to those of us with mental well-being issues. Sometimes I'm trying to explain what it's like to be manic or anxious or depressed to somebody who's not, and then I feel like the words aren't landing and I've got no vocabulary. If someone with mental ill health in your life is trying to explain the way they feel, do your best to try to get into their head and understand, because it's a seriously frustrating place to be. And some empathy and some extra understanding really does go a long way.
0: For more candid conversations on faith and mental well-being, check out sunburntsouls.com.
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5: In Matthew 1 verse 19, we read that Joseph decided to break the engagement quietly. The Word for Today is the second in the series of lessons from the life of Joseph. Now, Joseph's life of silent action gives us three keys to living in God's promises. Today, let's look at the first one. That's mercy. We're introduced to Joseph in the middle of a personal crisis. He was in love with Mary, and he believed that she loved him, until he heard that she was pregnant. How should he respond? Openly shame her? Or surrender her to a public stoning as the law of Moses required? No, he chose mercy over malice and anger and revenge. The mercy of Joseph preserved the life of Mary and protected the unborn child, Jesus, so that he could fulfill his destiny and become our Saviour. And this understanding, forgiving and merciful carpenter helped to raise an understanding, forgiving and merciful son. A son who would confront prejudice and hatred, who would rise above the discrimination of his culture and treat a Samaritan woman as an equal, who would release the woman at the well from a lifetime of failure and emptiness, and also bring hope and salvation to an entire city who would tell a guilty woman caught in adultery and about to be stoned by a religious mob when he said, "Neither do I condemn you, and go and sin no more." A son who would accept sinners not as bad, but as lost. One of Joseph's other sons, James, would one day grow up to believe in Jesus and write one of the books of the Bible, in which he said, in James 3 verse 17, "But the wisdom from above is first of all pure. It is also peace-loving, gentle at all times, and willing to yield to others. It is full of mercy and good deeds." Has somebody hurt you? Follow the example of Joseph and show mercy. Lessons from the Life of Joseph, Part 2. That's The Word for Today.
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6: Hey, this is Natalie Grant, and this is the story behind my song, Who Else? I was walking through something difficult. I had just come through cancer. I had lived the faithfulness of God. Yet sometimes when you're right back in the thick of something difficult, you don't feel the faithfulness of God in that moment. And you have to remind yourself, that's right. Remember when he showed up before? There is nobody like our God. We can have confidence because he's proven himself faithful.

0: Did you know you can complete a fully accredited VET subject in ministry and theology in Bendigo as part of your senior certificate? If you're considering your Year 11 and 12 subjects for 2026, why not consider the fully accredited Certificate 3 in Christian Ministry and Theology? The program has been running in Australia for a couple of decades. Along with biblical and faith learning, it incorporates a local peer group, ministry placement, mentoring, and retreats. Imagine enjoying an experience of growth and learning in the Christian life that also contributes to your senior subjects and tertiary pathways through VET. Here's what current students have to say about the program.
1: I feel VET has impacted my school community by the more now open-mindedness of the community around me. I feel like when I started, they were a bit more closed off. They were like a bit nervous about this whole idea of me doing this new subject, but as I went through doing it and as I started a Bible study at my school, everyone's a lot more welcomed to this idea and they're all very excited about it and always wanting to hear what I've done or what I'm doing next.
2: I got the really great opportunity to lead on a camp, which was my first time ever. And yeah, it was just an amazing opportunity to experience different ways that you can help people in the Christian faith. And it was, yeah, just a great opportunity that VET was able to provide, that I could actually do it putting towards a school subject as well, was amazing.
0: It doesn't matter what school you attend, you are eligible to be a part of VETamorphos. You can visit VETA.au or contact Caitlin through admin@bendigochurchofchrist.org.au. What about you, Cassie? What do you like about 105.1?
3: I think the first time I turned it on was to hear Dad talking, which was really nice to hear him on the radio, but also the music is very up-to-date. Mm-hmm. 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It's very, yeah, very contemporary and easy to listen to. I enjoyed the parenting spot, I think it's called, or something like that. That was really interesting because to get a Christian perspective on raising kids is, you know, a great thing too, which you can't find anywhere.
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4: In the late 18th century, William Wilberforce was converted. Almost single-handedly, he broke the shackles of slavery.
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7: Since the Roman Legion destroyed Jerusalem in the year 70 A.D., the Jewish people have a nation of their own.
8: And he said, well, no, Randy, we're not all just faking it. There is a living hope, and his name is Jesus, and I believe that that's really why you're here.
9: Christ died for us.
10: Hi, and welcome to History Makers. I'm Matt Prater. Today my guest is Reverend Rex Rigby, who served as the National Superintendent of the Wesleyan Methodist Church since January 2012, becoming the first Indigenous Australian to lead a denomination. Welcome to the show, Rex. How are you?
11: I'm doing pretty good, Matt. It's great to be here.
10: Now, mate, tell us a bit about your early life. Where were you born and raised?
11: Well, I was born in Brisbane and grew up on the south side at a place called Holland Park. My family are from out west. The Indigenous tribal group is the Bingable people.
10: And what was life like for you as a young fella?
11: Well, life was pretty difficult. When I was a child, every adult male was alcoholic, and there was a whole lot of issues in our family.
10: Did you have a religious upbringing?
11: Well, certainly I was sent along to church and encouraged to be involved in, you know, Sunday school and things like that. So I started to learn some things about, you know, what it meant to be a Christian.
10: Mm. And tell me a bit about the Aboriginal Inland Mission that you were involved in when you were 13.
11: Well, I was invited to go along to that group, and they used to meet in Brisbane, in the city, at Ann Street. And they used to just basically have a Sunday night gospel-type meeting where they shared about the Lord Jesus. And that was where I first started to understand what it meant to actually give my life to Christ.
10: Was there a big change in your life when you came to Christ?
11: There was, because the background that I grew up in, life was difficult. I used to think that the old Meatloaf song was a picture of my life. The title of the song was my life's a lemon, I want my money back. And when I started to go to that meeting in AIM, I heard the preacher preach about hell. It was Eddie Free, who some may know. And he preached about hell, and I said to myself, if there's a place that's worse than earth, then there's no way that I want to go there. And so I gave my life to Christ. The good news is I found out that it wasn't just about being saved from hell, but it was actually having a relationship with God and having a purpose for my life, and that he gave me the strength to be able to live and showed me a better way.
10: So you were part of this group. I love the name where you came to Christ, called the Joyful News Mission in Fortitude Valley. And I understand you later met your wife there.
11: Yeah, that's correct. The AIM Church didn't have any youth work, and they sent me along to Joyful News Mission, which is what it was called in those days in Fortitude Valley. And I started to go along there when I was 13 and started to learn about life and what it meant to be a Christian. And I did meet my wife there. My wife is from Vietnam. She came out by boat, escaped from Vietnam back in 1979.
10: Mm-hmm.
11: And she had to escape because her father was a colonel in the South Vietnamese Army. When the communists took over, they placed him in jail for over 12 years. And she needed to come out to try and support her family.
10: Mm.
11: So we got quite a background between myself and my wife.
10: And tell me about your early career. What did you do when you finished school?
11: When I finished school, I did a number of jobs just shortly and then got an apprenticeship as a chef. And I started working in a place on top of the SGO building, which is Suncorp building, on the 24th floor.
10: Mm-hmm.
11: And I remember the first day going in there and walking into the chef's office, and the chef said to me, I want to make a leader of you. And I kind of laughed and thought to myself, I thought he was going to teach me how to cook. But there was something that he said that stirred in my heart, I'm going to make a leader of you.
10: Mm.
11: Something that I knew that this is part of who, how God wired me, and I wanted to learn more.
10: What a great story, mate. And tell me about the transition from being a chef to getting into ministry.
11: Well, the transition was, I guess I grew up in a church which always challenged us to about, giving our lives fully to God and using the resources and the gifts that he has given us to serve. And so I was always looking for opportunities. But again, deep down inside, I felt and believed that God had called me to the ministry. And I had the offer from one of the pastors at our church, the senior pastor. He said to me, how about you start as a student pastor in the church? And I guess I struggled with that thought at first. And God had to confirm it to me. He confirmed it through the church by their vote. He confirmed it through a scripture that he gave me for ministry, which is 1 John 3:16. This is how we know what love is, that Christ laid down his life for us, and we ought to also lay down our lives for our brethren. And so with that conviction, and also, I spent a lot of prayer and praying, and God just confirmed to me that he had called me for this task, that this is what he had called me for.
10: And tell me about what kind of church you were part of at the time.
11: Well, it was that same church that I grew up in, and in Joyful News, and it was a church that was in the valley. It was a church that was meeting needs in the city there. We had all different sorts of people with a lot of people on the streets, a lot of difficult issues. I guess it was a training field for me to learn how to relate to those needs and to be compassionate about some of the struggles that people are having. And I guess coming from my Indigenous background, I'm very aware of some of the personal struggles that people have and some of the battles they have, whether it be with addiction or other abuses in their life.
10: And how did you get involved in the Wesley Methodist Church?
11: I tell some people the story that I came to church one day and the sign was changed. I was a teenager, so I didn't have a choice. But what happened was the church ended up joining that mission, ended up joining the Wesleyan Methodist Church. And they were pretty closely aligned because it was a church that held to the scriptures and wanted to live those scriptures out in our daily lives, wanted to impact the people around us, wanted to show God's love in practical ways as well. And so that foundation that I had as a young teenager continued on even into ministry today.

0: Thanks for joining us on History Makers. Today we're speaking with Reverend Rex Rigby from the Wesleyan Methodist Church. Well, I'm very thankful for the Wesleyan Methodist Church. I attended a youth group in Coffs Harbour at the Wesleyan Methodist when I was a young fella, and came to Christ at a youth camp at the Wesleyan Methodist, and then became a youth leader, and it really started me out in ministry all those years ago, and really appreciate the ministry. I loved the focus with the Wesleyan Methodist Church on doing daily devotions, reading the Word of God every day. Has that been something that's been foundational for you?
1: Yes, it has been, to be feeding on the Word, and we've only just been putting together 40 days of prayer and encouraging our people across the country to read together through selections of readings and to pray together and to see God's face and to ask the question, how does this apply to my life and how can I impact the people around me? How can I live as Jesus wants me to live in my everyday life?
0: And tell me about how many years were you involved in pastoring churches?
1: Well, it's been probably about 23 years actually pastoring churches. And my role now, which is part of that, was working as a district superintendent, part of that 23 years. And in the last 7 years, thereabouts, or close to, I have been working just as a district superintendent. And now in the last over 3 years, I've been working as the national superintendent as well.
0: And tell us, whereabouts were the churches that you pastored?
1: Firstly, the one in the Valley as a student pastor, and then moving to Melbourne and planting a church in the southeast corner of Melbourne and working in the Belgrave, up in the Dandenongs of outer southeastern side of Melbourne. And then I moved from there to Rockhampton and spent about 14 years in Rockhampton.
0: You've really travelled around a bit, and I understand now you're studying to do your doctorate. Tell us about that.
1: Yeah, I'm studying with Tabor and Adelaide, and the emphasis of my doctoral dissertation is really about the multicultural church or the multicultural community. We've been planning different congregations, whether it's Samoan, Burmese, Chinese, Tongan, and other groups as well. And one of my passions is not just to have churches like that, but to have churches where there is a mixture of people and when we're doing this across cultural ministry and really becoming more of a one community. Even though we have our different cultural backgrounds, we're able to express them in different ways, but to be one community of believers. It's interesting to note that in the 2003 statistics, 23%, I think it was, people were born outside of Australia. And in 2011, it was 27%. So I assume it's around 30%, or could be a third, of the population of Australia were born outside of Australia. They're phenomenal figures. And yes, they come with a whole lot of problems of trying to blend the different cultures. But the opportunity for us to be able to, certainly as a church, to be able to come together under the teachings of Christ, and to be able to encourage one another, support one another, and lead each other along in the journey and learn from one another is a great opportunity that I'm working on to try and help our church to come to grips with.
0: And I love seeing multicultural churches because I think they're like a little bit of a glimpse of heaven, you know, where every nation, tribe and tongue will be gathered together and before the throne of God. And I think it's a beautiful thing when we see many different nationalities together, as we do see in our nation already. And let me just ask you this question. You know, you mentioned as a young fella there was a lot of alcohol problems in your community. And most of the adult males were alcoholics, and there was all sorts of trouble that you saw as a young fella. I'm curious to know, do you still think that is a major stronghold among Indigenous people in Australia, and have you seen many people set free from that?
1: Yes, it is a major problem in certain quarters of our country, and I've visited some of those communities, whether it may not just be alcohol, it could be glue sniffing, it can be drugs of other sorts as well. So it's still a problem. And it's not just a problem, I guess, in the Indigenous community. It's wherever you have people who are feeling incredibly lost and disenfranchised with society and feel a sense of hopelessness. It is so tempting to look for something to, I guess, dull some of the pain and to take away some of that emptiness. And the problem is that those things don't really take it away. They probably subdue it for a little bit, and then they become part of a problem and an even bigger problem. So it is around. And I have seen people that have come out of those circumstances. It requires a lot of work. There's places that will give support. There's some Christian organisations that will give some support to help people journey out of some of those addictions.

0: You're listening to History Makers, and today we're speaking to Reverend Rex Rigby from the Wesleyan Methodist Church. And mate, tell me about the issue of racism in Australia. There's been lots of talk in the media about that recently. Do you think Australians' attitude has changed to racism in the last couple of decades, or do you think we've still got a long way to go?
1: Well, I think there's a couple of things with that. Yes, there has been racism in the past, and there's still a lot of it around today. And probably who that racism is directed to changes in the journey of our society. In the past, there were certain groups that came from Europe that people were racist towards. It could have been the Irish, could have been the Italians, it could have been the Greeks. And today, it might be those that come from Arabic countries. Unfortunately, it is still evident today, and people struggle with those that are different than themselves, you know, if they eat different foods, if they dress differently. So it is, unfortunately, still a part of our society that we need to address, that we need to deal with. And again, I come back to, you know, the message of the gospel should be about love. It should be about reaching out to people who are different to us and, you know, even accepting them, even though they may head down a different path or do things a little bit different than what we do.
0: And, mate, before we go, I always like to ask our guests if you could share the gospel. In case of people that have never heard before, tell us, what is the gospel and how do people respond to it?
1: Well, the gospel, to me, I guess, that is really a big question in one sense. And for a theologian, that can be a lengthy question. But in simple terms for me, it is about a relationship. It's about a relationship with the one who created us. And, you know, in our own strength, in our own ability, we couldn't turn ourselves around and get right before God. That there was a gap between us and God. There was this chasm between us and God that we just weren't good enough to reach God. But what God had done, he reached out to us by sending Jesus into the world to pay the price for our sins, that each one of us deserved to die. However, what has taken place is Jesus died in our place because God loves us so much. He took our sins, all those things that we have done wrong, he took that upon himself, and he died in our place. And what we have to do is reach out and ask for his forgiveness, accept his forgiveness. And the moment we believe who he is, and the moment we accept that forgiveness that he's done and being willing to turn around and head down his path and to follow his teachings, that is the moment that God does something miraculous in our lives. Something spiritual takes place that the Bible talks about, a rebirth. And a couple of things happen. One is a restoration with the relationship with God. And the other thing is that sometimes we overlook, but it should be a restoration with others as well. Our relationship with those around us should improve too, because we look at our world today and there's so much separation. But the gospel message is about restoration of a relationship with God firstly and then with others.
0: Mate, that is wonderful to hear, and I truly want to honour you as the first national superintendent for the Wesleyan Methodist Church from an Indigenous background and the first denominational leader in our nation from that background. I really want to honour you in what you're doing, and thank you for your service to our nation and what you're doing. Mate, I reckon you're History Maker. Rex, thanks for joining us.
1: Thank you, Matt. Good to talk to you.
0: Thanks for joining us on History Makers. 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I'm Matt Prater, and why don't you go and make history?
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2: The phone rang, and it was the Coast Guard. 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
1: Kay knows that God saved her family from tragedy.
2: And I think how close I came to losing both my sons, three of my five grandsons, a son-in-law, and my husband. It brings up those feelings inside of how grateful and thankful I am for what God did.
1: Learn more about how God can rescue you. 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
4: I just

Hi, this is Meredith Malden, and this is a little behind the song story about the song called Home. When I was a little girl, my father passed away when I was really young. And not too many years ago, I was asking my mom just a little bit more about him and just wanted to hear some more stories. And she told me that a few years before he passed away, that he'd gone to a men's Bible study or something and just had this encounter with the Lord, like a throne room encounter. And he was so rocked. She said he was never the same. He just carried a different peace about him, as well as an urgency to tell other people about how amazing Jesus was. He also had this revelation on the Psalm 18:19. And so I looked it up, and it was, you know, that he will break you into like wide open spaces, and he rescued you because he delights in you. And I was like, wow, that's, you know, really cool, but what does it mean? And as I was praying about it one time and looking it up again, one of the translations said that the wide open space could also mean the throne room. And it just moved me. And so I just started to, you know, write the song in my own time, just started to sing about thanking the Lord that we actually have access to the throne room because of Jesus. We get to come boldly to the throne of grace, the holiest of holies, because of the gift that Jesus has given us. And so that song to me has just been in my own time when I'm wanting to meet with the Lord. I'll just start to sing about how he's already given us access and just thanking him for it. And I hope that it just helps you to encounter Jesus as well. Thank you.

0: 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But how do we do that in the middle of a busy week? It starts with simple, practical acts of love. Hi, I'm Brett Ryan for Focus on the Family Australia. 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

0: Hi, I'm Marita Cheng. 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And that one simple question can lead to so many exciting possibilities. 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
3: And so when she sent the photograph over, it was only half a photograph, right up to the waist. And on the top it said 786, which means I begin in the name of Allah. So my dad had a good look at the photograph and he said, oh, he's not only a good-looking man, but he's also a very committed Muslim because he has put 786. So, okay, you can go and get married to him. The decision was made.
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5: Abita Paltola was born in India and raised in a strict Muslim family. She eventually moved to Fiji after only seeing a photo of her husband-to-be, who was picked out by her sister. She soon found out after she arrived that he was not at all like she was led to expect. Abita will share her story with us today. Abita, welcome to the program.
3: Thank you.
5: Glad to have you with us. And Abita, you've been quite a world traveler during your life. You were born in India, then you moved to the South Pacific, and then later moving on here to Australia. But what we really want to focus on today is the journey of your heart, so to speak. So let's get right to it. What was life like growing up in India, and what were some of the events that happened that really shaped your heart?
3: Well, growing up in a Muslim family, we were very close. My dad was a parachute jumping instructor in the Air Force. Mm-hmm. So we had a sort of freedom of going to a Christian school, which my mom wanted us to speak good English. So the first 6 years of our lives were basically in a Christian Catholic school, Convent of Jesus and Mary, even though we come from a very strict Muslim background.
5: Yeah, that must have been kind of confusing that, you know, you're taught that God is one way from your Muslim background, but yet at the Catholic school, you were introduced to your Heavenly Father and taught the Lord's Prayer. Did that confuse you?
3: It did. When I entered for the first time a Catholic church, there was this picture of Jesus there and those padded seats, I still remember. And I actually memorized this prayer, "Our Father who art in heaven, hallowed be thy name." And I stopped and I said, "Father, we never called Allah a father. So I wonder who this father is." And I like the part where it said, "Give us our daily bread." To me, it was bread. And I said, "Oh yeah, I'm going to get some nice bread." but didn't realize. And, you know, so yes. And in my heart, I had spoken very quietly to Allah. And I had said, "Allah, I'm here and there are people watching me. And in my heart, you know that I honor you and you are my God. But I'm sorry, I have to say this prayer. So please do not get upset with me." Hmm. That was my response.
5: And actually, your Muslim upbringing taught you a little bit about Jesus, because there is some mention of Jesus in the Quran.
3: Yes, yes. There were four things that I usually talk about, that Jesus is of virgin birth. It's mentioned in the Quran. Mm-hmm. Jesus has raised a person from the dead. And, you know, his name in Arabic is Isa Ruh Allah, which means a prophet who can give life. Ruh is life. So that was mentioned in the Quran. Also that he did not die a shameful death on the cross, but Allah picked him up alive so he didn't have to suffer. So all Muslims know that Jesus is alive. And the fourth is the day of judgment, which is Qiyamah, that Jesus is coming back. So these four truths I already knew, even as a Muslim.
5: So it's interesting to know that the Quran puts Jesus in a very positive light.
3: Yes, and he's a great, great, loving prophet. Yes.
5: But that's the key, though. He's not the savior of the universe.
3: No, he's not the prophet or greater than Muhammad who wrote the Quran.
5: And of course, that's where Christianity and Islam differ. And that, of course, as Christians, we believe that Jesus is the Son of God and the savior of the universe.
3: Yes.
5: Okay, well, let's move on with your story. So you grew up, and it sounds like you were trying your best to be a good Muslim.
3: Muslim, yeah.
5: Then what happened next in your life?
3: Well, even as a Muslim, there's an angel sitting on my right that records all the good things I do, but there's an angel on my left who records all the bad things that I do. So we try to live our lives based on good works, try to please people, please parents, love the poor. And when I saw those poor people begging in front of me, the children who have not eaten for 3 days, and I would share, as a good Muslim, I would share my food. So it was very difficult. And even at that time, in my heart, I was seeking God. And I was seeking that, Allah, can you give me a gift where I can touch these lepers and have enough food for these people? Maybe I should have a magic or something. That I couldn't stand to see the poverty and the pollution and the population that, you know, was sort of destroying that nation. And I used to love people as a child, even help them and see the poor people and cry when they were carrying loads and making those buildings. And I wanted to study and make a difference. So that was in my heart right from the beginning, asking for those gifts to help the people.
5: Mm-hmm. And you just mentioned studying. You did go on to study and get a university degree?
3: Well, my dad, yes, I went to university, but before that, when I was at the school, when I finished high school, my dad was not able to send us to college. So I taught from 7 to 11 at the primary school. Then from 1 o'clock to 4, I was at university. We still didn't have enough money.
5: Oh,
3: because
5: wow.
3: We were six sisters and a brother, and we still couldn't afford to pay for everyone's education and food. So mom and dad asked if I could do private tutoring, which because of my English level, I could. So from 6 to 9, on the bicycle, I would travel and in people's homes and raise funds so that I could go to college. So that was my lifestyle.
5: So you managed to get a degree in education?
3: The first degree was in arts, and then I did my Bachelor of Education.
5: Okay, and then let's go forward to the point where it's typical in your family to have someone pick out a husband for you.
3: Yes.
5: Is that right?
3: Yes, yes. In our culture, in my family, as a Muslim, parents decide who we're going to marry. And so it was an arranged marriage. And my sister, who was 2 years older than me, had married a man who was from Fiji. He was originally a Hindu, from a Hindu background, but he had converted to Islam so that my sister could get married. And they had moved to Fiji Islands. And there she was given the opportunity to choose a man for me, a husband.
5: Wow.
3: And yeah, as an obedient daughter, the way I was brought up, it is acceptable because we don't know any other way, because no dating, no boyfriends. I didn't even know the word courting and dating. What is that? Yeah, because we didn't grow up with that.
5: But that was just the expected thing that a member of your family would pick out?
3: Yes, yes. And being the elder now, it's very important about this particular sister, because she suffered from epileptic fits. So somehow she was given a very special treatment in the family, and favoritism, and being the important, the firstborn and the smart daughter. And somehow I was labeled as the dumb one in the family. And
5: wow. Even though you had these degrees and everything?
3: Yeah. In spite of that, yes.
5: Wow.
3: But not as clever as, because I took longer to study, and she would get it straight away. You know, all children in our family are different.
5: Yeah, right.
3: And so not everyone learns the same way.
5: Mm-hmm. Yep.
3: But somehow that label, you know, if people continue to give you a label for a long time, you start believing, and
5: exactly,
3: it's a lie.
5: Yeah. Yep.
3: Yeah. So I grew up believing a lie. And so all my life, I tried to live getting approval of mom and dad. Mm-hmm. If she played games in athletics and if she had 30 trophies, I would compete. And I, in 100 meters, we both ran. And one day, I actually beat her by 30 seconds, but she said, can you please get back? And I did, because she is my sister in love. And I I loved her. And so she got that first, you know, place. And I was happy about that. Yeah. But that sort of, you know, reverence, love we have in the family for each other. And yet I did feel left out and treated as a second person and,
5: yeah,
3: you know, not
5: best.
3: That important. Yeah. So she arranged, she found the husband for me.
5: And correct me if I'm wrong, but you were thinking, well, that's proper because she's better than I am.
3: Yes.
5: Is that kind of what you were thinking?
3: Yes. Yes. Mm-hmm. And so when she sent the photograph over, it was only half a photograph, right up to the waist. Mm-hmm. And on the top, it said 786, which means I begin in the name of Allah. So my dad had a good look at the photograph and he said, oh, he's not only a good looking man, but he's also a very committed Muslim because he has put 786, which is I begin in the name of Allah. So, okay, you can go and get married to him. The decision was made.
5: So that was all he needed to know. He gave him the thumbs up.
3: That's it. That's it. It was done. And
5: what did you think when you saw the photograph?
3: Well, I had no comments, but I thought he looked good. And as long as he was, my heart's desire was, as long as he would love me the way I am, I would live in a small place on a beach anywhere, you know. But the only thing I wanted him was that he was taller than me. I didn't want a short husband. So that
5: you had something against short guys, huh?
3: I didn't expect too much, but that's all I wanted.
5: Our guest today is Abida Paltola, who is originally from India and was raised in a strict Muslim family. At this point in the story, as we're hearing, she's about to move to Fiji to meet her husband-to-be, who was picked out by her sister. We're going to take a break, and when we return, we'll hear how Abida learns that her new husband-to-be is not at all like she was led to expect. That and more when we return right here on Real Faith.
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5: Welcome back. I'm Eric Scadabo, and my guest today is Abida Paltola, sharing her story. She was originally born in India and was raised in a strict Muslim family. At this point in the story, she's about to meet her husband-to-be in Fiji, who had been picked out by her sister. She had never seen him before, but had only seen a photograph. Sadly, things did not go as expected for Abida in this new country.
3: So then I traveled to meet, and it was very, very sad, leaving my parents, my sisters and brothers, my friends at school. And, like, I didn't know when I would see them again, 1978.
5: Wow, you're just leaving everything that you know.
3: Yes, yes, all the familiar. Yeah, all my love for the people, yeah. My parents, my brothers and sisters. And I flew 10,000 miles away to come and arrive in Fiji to meet this stranger.
5: And the only connection you would have there would be your sister, who you have this kind
3: That's
5: of competitive
3: yes.
5: relationship
3: yes.
5: with, which
3: yes.
5: took a turn for the worse. Is that right?
3: Yes, it did.
5: How did she treat you?
3: She was treating me as well as she could at that time because she had needs and she needed me to look after the children, which I did. And the two children, I went to care for them. And I lived with my husband, but I would get up in the morning and go and care for her children because, yeah, that was her reason that she had got me, and then to settle me down, and you know, so that I could have a life. And mm-hmm. I do appreciate that it is because of her that I could get out of the country and have a life that I have now, where she took you know, that initiative to invite me over. So I could see that love there mm-hmm. at that time. Yeah.
5: Okay, and when you arrived and you met your soon-to-be husband, things weren't quite as you thought they were going to be.
3: No, my expectation, my heart shattered at that time, because when I met him and we talked for only 10 minutes, and then my heart was thumping, and I said, I wish I could see if he's taller than me. And then my sister asked me.
5: Again with the height.
3: Yes, I think it is something that's in our personality, something that it was my heart's desire. Mm-hmm. And so he stood up, but he was shorter than me. But that decision was made. No. Even if half an inch taller he would have been, but that's it. The decision was made. I was going to respect that mm-hmm. and accept that. And on the third day, I went to the court, and there I made a vow saying, yes, I take him as my legally wedded husband. Mm-hmm. And then I wondered. I said, Allah, I hope he will love me and not hit me physically and accept me and not drink alcohol. Because these are the things that I feared growing up in India, that if we are ill-treated by a husband, and that he would be a good Muslim.
5: But you found out that wasn't the case?
3: No, no. As soon as I got married, and I opened the Quran, and I said, let's read, because I had learned to read the Quran, learning even in Arabic, you know, and Bismillah ar-Rahman ar-Rahim, I start in the name of Allah. And then I had memorized the scriptures that we need to use to pray. By heart, I knew them. So when I did that, he said, we are modern Muslims. We go to mosque once in a year when there's the namaz time for Eid al-Fitr, when they celebrate their, you know, after the 40 days of fasting. Mm-hmm. And I don't read the Quran and I don't pray in the morning. I said, well, I thought you are a Muslim and I'm a Muslim from India, and, you know, and the Quran says if the husband doesn't know, the wife teaches, and the wife doesn't know, the husband teaches. So what do you want? He says, no, you come from a backward country, India, and you don't know about, you know, nightclub, going out and enjoying life and having fun. And I said, oh, well, that was a culture shock to me, actually, because I thought that Fiji would be like mini India. Mm-hmm.
5: Yeah, so he was drinking and going to nightclubs and that kind of thing?
3: Yes, yes. He loved doing that.
5: Which is a big shock to you as a devout Muslim.
3: Yes, because I didn't grow up with no alcohol, smoke, nightclubs mm-hmm. or anything like that. So it was a shock to me. But then I went along because he's my husband and mm-hmm. I'm going to please him. Dad said, after Allah, after God, you worship your husband and respect him. So that's the way in India we grow up. Is the values that we got from the parents.
5: Okay, so that was a shock. Well, you had a few shocks. I mean, you got over the height part, but then you found out that he wasn't as devout as you thought he was. But then also there were some problematic things that he was kind of controlling.
3: Yes, and those things that I wanted to find a job because I was a qualified teacher. And I said, if I work, we will have enough money, because it wasn't a very well-paid job. So I said, if I work, we will have things at home. I can buy clothes for children, look after myself. And if I get $400, I will give you $350, and only $50 I would send to India. Is that okay? And even that, he disagreed, and it broke my heart once again. I was struggling because my parents did not have enough money to buy food and clothes, and they were dependent on the two sisters that had left, my sister and myself, to provide for the rest of the children at home. Five of us mm-hmm. still there, you know, and two are here. So it was very difficult, and not allowing me to go and visit my sister at certain times, and not allowing me to work. So that was even difficult, and I couldn't tell anyone about it, because mm-hmm. when mom and dad asked, I said, no, everything is fine. I didn't want them to be hurt and upset about what I was going through.
5: Were there any other problems in the marriage?
3: Well, that control ended up in once I was physically abused, and I did leave and went to live with my sister, but after some time I felt sorry for him, and he apologized and he came. And I said, nobody in my life, I've grown up and I'm 28, and has ever hit me physically. And I was shaken and I was traumatized by that.
5: Mm-hmm. Yeah.
3: But I did forgive because I was married, and, you know, it's just one incident and people make mistakes here. So I came back and we continued and we had two children.
5: And meanwhile, your relationship with your sister deteriorated.
3: Well, my relationship was very distant because she had all these material things in her life that mm-hmm. were valuable. For me, I said love was more important than marriage and children and happiness. And for her, it was, big house, car, and diamond, rubies, sapphires, and things like that. So whenever I would go to her place, then she would say, oh, it's about midday, it's time for me to sleep, can you let me know next time? So I would walk back home. And so she did look after the children, but it was all very strict terms of how she tried to help me. So, yeah.
5: She didn't want you touching her refrigerator, is that right?
3: Because I didn't know how to use those things, we didn't have those things in India. So yeah. There were certain restrictions and not sharing clothes, or if she had shampoo back home in India, she would be able to get that and she wouldn't allow and freely share. So it wasn't a very close, it was a very competitive relationship. Mm. Yeah.
5: So you always felt that you were second best, and it sounds like
3: best,
5: she felt that she was the best and kind of let you know it in a sense.
3: Yes.
5: But that all changed one day.
3: One day I went in and she opened the door and she offered me orange juice and smiling face and all the love. And I said,
5: she had never done that before?
3: No. And then she said, have a seat and, I want to talk to you. And I said, oh, you look very happy. Did you get another diamond ring from your husband? And she said, no, I accepted Jesus Christ as my Savior.
5: Wow.
3: Yeah, that was a shock to me.
5: Yeah, that must have been a big shock.
3: Yeah,
5: for many reasons.
3: Yeah, many reasons. And I said, how did that happen? And she would normally shut the door, because we were very strong Muslims and we didn't want to hear anything about any other religions, because we knew that we had it right. Mm. He was the true and living God, and he's a spirit, and we didn't worship idols either. Mm-hmm. So we were not from a Hindu background. So can you see the difference? Like, Hindus have idols, but Muslims mm-hmm. do not worship idols. So we thought we got it right. Allah is the only true and living God, and all non-Muslims go to hell because they are not Muslims. So that's what we believed strongly as we grew up, since childhood. So when she mentioned Jesus Christ, I said, how did you know that? Because I told her that we are, Christianity is a Western religion. It's only for white people. Jesus must have died. And she said, no. Can you imagine an educated person with double degree who never heard the gospel in India would know that Jesus actually died for every person in the world, not just for the white people.
5: Mm.
3: So when she mentioned that, she said this friend of mine, Bridget, had left a book outside because she was not able to talk to my sister. But this is a very well-known book written by a Muslim lady, Bilkis Sheikh, and it is called I Dared to Call Him Father. Now, that was the very profound, moving story written by this lady, Bilkis Sheikh, that touched her. Sally started reading my sister, and then she was very moved. And at the same time, there was a knock on the door, and there was a group of people from Wakatane, Youth with a Mission, who had come to share the gospel. They came usually in Fiji to share the gospel. And they said, we have come to share the good news with you. And my sister was, she was blown away. And that's when she accepted Christ.
5: Wow, they came right when she was reading that book?
3: Yes, she had just finished reading the book.
5: Oh, wow.
3: And and the knock on the door. And that's when she accepted Jesus as a Savior. And when she challenged me, are your prayers being answered? I thought for a while and I said, no, because I didn't have a job and I didn't know how to relate, and have a good relationship with my husband. And there were things we needed, and I was worried about my family in India not being able to send the money. But Allah will listen one day, you know, I said to her, because He's a great God, and in His time He will answer. And she told me that, do you know what will happen to you if you die today? And I said, no, not even Muhammad knew what will happen. And so how would I know? It is up to Allah to decide when and what happens to us. He says, no, I know that if I die today, I will go to heaven. And Jesus is waiting for me because there's a mansion prepared for me. I said, how do you know? Where is Jesus now? And she said, He's in my heart. I said, show me. I mean, that's the kind of challenge you will get from non-believers who will say, how do I know that Jesus is in your heart? She says, I love you. When she mentioned that, it moved, something moved in my heart. And I said, well, I really can't believe this. I have to find out for myself. And I will tell mom and dad that you have become a Christian. That means I would be the better daughter now.
5: Oh, so you could get one up on her.
3: Yes. Because you see, that's the faith we grew up in. Yeah, and now we cannot betray our parents and our faith that we grew up. It's in the blood. It's in our veins.
5: So she had done, kind of the unpardonable sin, so to speak. And now you could get to be the number one daughter.
3: Yes, unpardonable. That is,
5: That was part one of our two-part conversation with Abida Paltola, sharing her story about how she grew up in a strict Muslim family in India and then moved to Fiji to marry a man who turned out to be quite different than she was led to expect. But that's not how the story ends. As we heard, her sister had just become a Christian, and now Abida faces a decision. Should she use this information against her sister so that she will finally become her parents' favorite daughter? Or should she find out more about Jesus and why He's had such a profound impact on her sister's life? We'll find out what happens next time when we hear the conclusion of our conversation with Abida Paltola.
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0: how not to be misled filling in the religion question on the Australian census. Social researcher Mark McCrindle, what is the Bureau actually trying to measure?
1: In 10 years, it went from 61% down to 44%. So that's a massive drop. And you know, what we found when we ran research on this is that it's not that Christianity is disappearing from Australia at that rate. In fact, church going has actually slightly increased in its share of the population. It's just that Australians are approaching this question and they don't want to be a hypocrite and say Christianity or tick a denomination if they haven't been to that church for a good while. But here is the point. The question is not a test of our religiosity. It's not a test of church attendance. It's not assessing how pious we are. It's just looking at what's your affiliation, what's your upbringing, what's your perspective. And here's the point. If people are listening to Christian radio, if they've got the kids going to a Christian school, or maybe they connect up at the local church with activities, or maybe they've gone along to youth group from time to time. If that is what is their history, their tradition, and what most identifies them, even if they're not regular churchgoers, fill it in. Because, you know, things like zoning as governments plan where or whether Christian churches should be allowed, or funding for Christian programs, Christian schooling and the support that it gets, even prayers in parliament, all of these things flow from census. And if Christians are there but being invisible because we're not filling in the box in the most appropriate way, then they're not counted, and that's a problem overall. And it, I think, overplays a decline in Christianity that isn't really there.
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0: I first heard I'll Carry You Home almost 2 years ago now, and it just was like a hymn. You know, it sounded like something that you might hear at a memorial service for somebody. It really did. But it was a song of hope. It was a song that said, when things are tough, I am with you.
1: It's really like a prayer. It's just one of the most beautiful songs that I've heard.
0: I'm Trisha Yearwood, and this is I'll Carry You Home.

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1: Recently, the 60th anniversary of the liberation of the Nazi camp at Auschwitz was celebrated. This was a terrible concentration camp where thousands of Jews were abused or eliminated in the gas chambers. Psychiatrist Viktor Frankl survived and went on later in life to write about his experience to try and make sense of the madness that was Auschwitz. Frankl wrote, "Man was the being that invented the gas chamber of Auschwitz. However, he was also the being who entered those gas chambers upright with the Lord's Prayer on his lips." Frankl tells us of how some in Auschwitz acted like swine while others acted like saints. It wasn't the conditions that caused this, but individual choices. Auschwitz reminds us of the evil that exists in every human being and our need to turn to God for forgiveness, for the times that we've behaved badly, and for the strength to make the right choices no matter what the circumstances.
0: Carl Faze for DailyNudge.org.
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much more. Hey, this is Zach from Citizens, and this is the story behind Light of Your Grace. I was sitting on the couch one morning reading 1 John after a few days of not sharing with my wife something that I had been hiding from her. And as I was reading 1 John, I came across, if our hearts condemn us, God is greater than our hearts. And that's all I needed to know, that first and foremost, I could confess this to God and I was forgiven. Whether or not my wife was ready to forgive me or not, I knew that I was met by grace. And that's how this song came about. I was standing in front of a window, light coming through, and this melody came to mind, and I was reminded of that passage in 1 John, and that's really where this whole idea came together. So my hope for you as you listen to this song is, whether with a family member or spouse or a coworker or your kids, is that you'll find the courage to walk in the light, that you don't need to be afraid, that God is ready to meet you with His grace.

0: Back to Genesis with Dr. John Morris, scientist and creation researcher with the Institute for Creation Research. Dr. Morris, how primitive was early man?
1: Chris, early man was never primitive in an evolutionary sense at all. In the beginning, man was created in the image of God with great ability, even able to communicate with God face to face. All this was before sin, however, and we've been deteriorating ever since. Evidence continues to accumulate that long ago man was highly sophisticated, evidently even performing brain surgery. Skulls have been found with holes drilled in them for surgical reasons, and the person had survived. No, Chris, there never were primitive humans. There were some with less technology and not much education, but Stone Age cultures exist today. This is a level of civilization, but not an evolutionary stage, and it's been that way ever since, back in Genesis.
0: For free information on creation, visit us on the web at www.icr.org.

0: You, our listeners, say, I love it when the artists talk about their song. So I thought I'd take that a bit further. I'm Alida Robinson, and each Wednesday morning, I'll be musically speaking about our artists, their lives, their music, new release albums, interviews with the artists, and much more. 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

0: Life isn't always easy, and Bible teacher Lisa Harper has journeyed through many highs and lows as a single mom to her adopted daughter. But through it all, she's learned there's someone you can always rely on.
1: The sweetest thing about God's will is, you know, it's one step at a time. Just lean into His affection. His grace will sustain you, and His providence never takes us to a place where His grace doesn't sustain us.
0: That, says Billy Graham, is why it's so important to trust Jesus Christ.
2: 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Do you have Him? Is He your very own Savior? He can be today.
0: You can make Jesus Christ your very own Savior today by going to findpeacewithgod.net. 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We're the Billy Graham Evangelistic Association.

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2: How not to be misled filling in the religion question on the Australian census. Social researcher Mark McCrindle, what is the Bureau actually trying to measure?
3: You could simply write, because the question is, what is your religion? Christianity. But if that's what best describes it for you and you're not sure of actually the denomination or persuasion, or you haven't been around for a little while in a particular church, but Christianity is your worldview, certainly it's not none of the others and it's not no religion, because you have a faith and you have a spirituality. If Christianity best describes it, simply write Christianity, and that will get tallied and that'll be part of that total Christianity. So next time, early next year, when we're talking and reporting on the results, instead of saying we've declined again from 44% now to 30-something, we'll say, actually, numbers held steady or numbers even went up slightly because the quiet Christians actually got counted, and that's what we want to see.
4: Coming up is encouragement to pass down your faith to the next generation. That's on today's Focus on the Family. Stay with us.
5: Jim, John, one of the things that was so powerful about leading family devotions is that God kept changing me. And I think over the course of a year and a half, I really believed I was in a different spot than I would have been if I hadn't been doing family devotions. Now, I was trying to benefit the kids, right? Here's this huge benefit to me, because I didn't lose my kids' respect by confessing, right, by admitting that we do it wrong. We don't lose their respect. We're making those adjustments, and I was able to speak into their life all through their teenage years.
6: That's Tim Shoemaker, and he's our guest today on Focus on the Family with Jim Daly. And we're going to look today at how parents can find creative ways to share your faith with your children. I'm John Fuller.
7: You know, John, I remember the devotions with the boys. And really, Jean and I, you know, we had a different picture of what it could look like. And she wanted it pretty formal. But I'm thinking, you know, these are two boys who are wiggling all the time, and they're not going to sit and listen to music for 5 minutes and then a lesson and then pray together. I mean, they did sometimes. And I don't mean to belittle that, because there's a place for that kind of structure. But what I noticed really fast is that the boys wanted action. You know, they wanted to see the Bible in action. And sometimes that could be really difficult to do family devotions where you're thinking of all of this, right? But today we're going to talk with an author who has created some great devotions in his book, The Very Best Hands-On Kind of Dangerous Family Devotions. I got that out.
6: You did. That was a great title,
7: in one
6: too,
7: breath,
6: by the way.
7: But yeah, just wonderful insights on how to make devotions engaging. You know, Proverbs 22:6 reminds parents to train up a child in the way he should go. Even when he is old, he will not depart from it. And I love that. And I think that's true. Now that I have 20-something boys, men, I should say, sorry, guys, those lessons, a lot of them stuck because of the whole combination of action, insight, engagement. And I'm looking forward to helping more parents today do it that way.
6: Yeah, yeah. And there's no magic formula. You have to figure out what works for you. But I love what Tim has done here. Tim Shoemaker is a speaker, author, writing coach, and he and his wife, Cheryl, have been married over 40 years. They have 3 adult sons, 3 daughters-in-law, and 12 grandchildren.
7: And, expert.
6: Yes, and Tim's written a number of books. You mentioned the one that forms the foundation for our conversation today, Jim. The Very Best Hands-On Kinda Dangerous Family Devotions, Volume 1.
7: When you say the title, you got to start rolling downhill fast, right? The Very Best Hands-On Kinda Dangerous Family Devotions.
6: That's a good way to put it. I like that.
7: Tim, welcome to Focus on the Family.
8: Jim, so happy to be here. Thank you, John.
7: Well, I understand you grew up in a Christian household, which is good. It gives me perspective. I did not. John, did you?
6: I did. I grew up in a religious home. Let's call it that.
7: And but my boys did. My boys grew up in a Christian household, obviously, with Jean and I. So I'm always mindful of that distinction, you know, how boring are we making this for them? But your dad had that same plight, right? He struggled to make devotions kind of energizing and interesting, like all of us do at times.
8: Yeah, and you know what? He was great. He's my hero. He was the one that did so much to influence the man I would become and the Christian I would become. But I'll tell you what, yeah, it was tough to make those devotions not be boring. And so we were bored oftentimes. And, you know, but I loved him for the fact that he was steady with it. Boy, he did a devotional, you know, each night after dinner. But I'll tell you what, it was something that we had to finish those devotions before we went to youth group, for example, on a Wednesday night.
7: Wow, that was double duty.
6: Yeah.
8: Well, I'll tell you what, there was no way anybody asked a question when we were done with that devotion. You know, anybody have a question? No.
7: We got to go.
8: Yes, exactly. So we wanted to go. But that was something that I wrestled with. Then when I became a dad and I had boys, and I remembered how I was bored and tried to hide it. And the thought that my boys would be bored was killing me.
7: Yeah, it's kind of God's sense of humor, right?
8: Mm-hmm,
7: you're thinking, I used to be that boy. Uh-huh. Now you're the dad with those boys.
8: Yeah.
7: That's so funny.
8: Yeah.
7: So was there a moment or was it a progressive awareness that you had that, okay, we got to make this more proactive, more physically engaging, et cetera?
8: Well, I think I hit a point of desperation because I was not finding anything that was really working. And as the kids are getting older, it gets progressively harder. One time I did this little coin trick thing that I knew, but I tied in a little spiritual application to it. And the kids were engaged. They thought that was pretty good. That nugget of truth that you give at the end kind of got melded in with the coin trick you did, so they were engaged in that. And the next week, I tried another one, and they were engaged again. I began to think, oh, my goodness. Uh-huh. It's this doing something with them rather than just talking to them that was making a difference. And in time, one of the boys said to me at one point, hey, Dad, when are we going to have family devotions? And it was that question I'd never asked my dad.
7: Yeah.
8: And I realized, okay, we're on to something. This active, object lesson oriented, or you do an activity. Sometimes we take a little outing. And then eventually I started writing them down. I didn't want my boys to struggle someday like I had.
7: Oh, that's good. So you kind of did that for your own children.
8: Yeah.
7: In the future when you have children.
8: Yes, exactly.
7: That's right. So cool. Now, one of the things you did is something to do with electrocuting a pickle.
8: Yeah.
7: Okay, so what's the spiritual lesson?
8: You know what? Here's what happens. You take just a regular light-duty extension cord that you might have for a lamp. You cut off the socket at the end, right, so that you've got the wires exposed. Then you just wrap a nail on each end and put a little electrical tape. Now you take a nice big dill pickle, and you can put, without this being plugged in, you put one nail in one side, one nail in the other side. And when you plug it in, first you'll hear some sizzling, and then all of a sudden it lights up.
7: The pickle.
8: The pickle lights up. It looks like there's a battle going on inside there, like fireworks. Hmm. So, of course, the guys love that. And if you dim the lights, you know, the kids love it all the more. It's like,
7: and again, the spiritual application here is
8: an application. Yes.
7: I'm thinking through what story in the Bible connects to this pickle.
8: So what we did is say, hey, kids, this pickle is like us as a Christian. And we've got two major influences. Just like we've got a positive and a negative lead here, we've got a positive called the Holy Spirit for a Christian, right? We've got a negative, and that's our old nature. And inside, there's going to be wars all the time of things that we know we shouldn't be doing, but we're doing them. There'll be a battle. Or things that we want to do, we know we shouldn't. There's a battle. And how do we beat this battle? Well, you could take out one lead or the other, and the battle's over. And it's the same thing with the Christian life. We're supposed to use the power of the Holy Spirit and a little self-control to push back that old nature. And that battle will come back. We keep fighting it until we win that one. And then there'll be something else. Now, too many times what we do is we push back the Holy Spirit. battle is over. We don't feel convicted about it, but we've been quenching the spirit. That's not what we want to do. So, yeah, we share some scripture and can do a little activity like that to remind them of this battle that goes on inside.
7: You know, it's interesting. The Lord tends to teach us in that way. Of course, with the scripture, we have record of him teaching the disciples in that way. Give me a mustard seed. Give me a coin. Mm-hmm. I mean, he used object lessons with items all the time.
8: Mm-hmm. That's right. Jim, I think every time he did a healing, it was really a visual. It was an object lesson. It was a miracle. Yes. But, you know, here's somebody that's lame. And now they're not. What did we just learn here? He was able to teach people so powerfully that way. And I think one of the greatest illustrations of that is the one lesson that Jesus had to make sure that his followers got. This was the one. If there was ever a time to huddle them up and say, let's talk, this was going to be the time. Mm. And he chose an object lesson, and that was the cross. And he demonstrated, you know, this is love, this is forgiveness. And he demonstrated that forgiveness and that salvation for us through a visual, through an object lesson. And of course, people never forgot it. And probably half your listeners have got a cross around their neck, or they've got one in the cabinet someplace that they wear, yeah.
7: You know, when you think about it, and I try to stay up on some of the neuroscience, not all of it, but they now, you know, researchers will say, when that kind of lesson is taught, our minds retain it far better. I mean, there's a mechanism in our minds when we're seeing something and having that explained to us, but we're seeing the object, etc. The way our brains are wired by God, it just fires a memory. I can remember things from my childhood that are fresh as the color of it, the moment, what was happening, because of the intensity of the memory. And that's what you're doing in many ways. You're creating a more intense, not negative, but a more intense experience for that child to remember the lesson.
8: Mm-hmm. Yep, you do some sort of activity, some sort of object lesson, some sort of visual, and on the tail end of that, you're sharing scripture and a nugget of truth. And they just etch together in their mind, and they can remember these things for years.
7: Your six-year-old niece, was it?
8: Oh, yeah. Six or eight, something like that. We went to a used car lot because I wanted to talk to the older kids that we had with us about dating and the kind of person that they want to fall in love with or go out with at some point. And it was reminding about that. And so she was just a tag along. And we did this little thing where we went to the used cars and have them pick a car that they wanted. What's their dream car or truck? Price is no object. We're not buying anything. And so each one picked what they wanted, and they told us why. And the guys were often like, well, I think that, you know, this car looks so fast. Or, you know, what would the guys say if they saw me pull up with this? You know, it was all about the looks. And girls in the group, they were more like, well, I like the color, or this looks so cute, or whatever it was about the car. It was like, these are used cars. If you want a car to go to the distance, what really matters is what's under the hood, right? The engine. And you need a mechanic for that. It's the same thing when you're looking at the opposite sex, you know, is we can get so wrapped up with the outer things, but we really need to be looking at the heart. And who knows the heart? Only God. So we need to stay close to God and have him.
7: That's good. Yeah, the mechanic of the heart.
8: Yeah.
7: The creator of the heart.
8: Exactly. And ask him to help us fall in love with that heart. Well, years later, we're talking, I don't know, 15, 20 years, some conversation came up. And here my niece, that was this little one tagging along, remembered that lesson perfectly in the lesson behind it. And it just was, it just underscored how well we remember, just like what you were saying.
7: Yeah, it makes that point. Mm.
6: So I am prone to be more serious in teacher. I know this surprises you, Jim.
7: Yes, but firstborn, lastborn.
6: Our devotions, I tried to do what you were expressing, where you sit down and, okay, you're four, so you should be able to listen to this 20-minute, you know, exposition of Scripture. So help me understand just a little bit more, because it sounds like you're kind of light on the Bible teaching here.
7: Mm-hmm. Oh,
6: so what's,
7: well, he's
6: what's
7: bringing
6: the point
7: a challenge.
6: Here
8: well,
6: we go.
8: You know what? Sometimes the little nuggets of truth are the deepest things. Think about how Jesus taught so often. He just hit with this zinger. All of a sudden, he'd hit with this nugget of truth that you could chew on for a long time. There was real depth there. But it was something that was so succinct, that was so easy to remember. And so with this, there are times you'll go deep. The discussion will go deep. You're going to hit deep truth. But you're going to get into it in a very easy way.
6: Yeah.
8: And so these type of devotions, I'm suggesting these are once a week. You know, John, we probably have parents out there that are doing something every night. And I'll say, do that. Wonderful. Keep it going. But once a week, swap it out. Because I know kids are pretty good at pretending they're listening. And they're not always listening. They can check out. But they can't check out when you do this. So once a week, you do something like this. And you would be surprised as these nuggets of truth get in their hearts and their mind, they can make a difference.
6: Yeah.
7: Where in the world would I find 52 great ideas? No, it's true.
6: I love it.
7: That's what makes this so easy.
6: Yeah.
7: You spoke in the book about, I love this, I don't know what your devotional budget is, but you took the kids to a stock car race. Gene, did you hear that? What a budget for devotions.
6: Yeah. Yeah. It's a devotional time, yes.
7: But how great. You took them to a stock car race. I guess, what was the object lesson and how did it go over?
8: Well, I wanted to talk to them about manhood because, again, these work all the way through when your kids are going through high school. And so we went to the stock car race. There was no teaching. We just went there and did what you do. You watch them go around the oval. Each race, you're picking who you want to win, and you're hoping for a little action on the turns and things like that. And it was over. On the drive home, I just asked the boys. I said, hey, guys, tell me what you saw. What did you observe tonight? I was going to use that as a springboard to get into what I wanted to talk about. But they just opened the door. They gave me this lob pitch. One of the boys said, we saw a bunch of men driving around in a circle trying to get ahead of each other. And another one said, and they ended up right where they started.
7: Pretty much the same spot.
8: Yes, right. And I'm kind of gripping the wheel, just sort of shaking. You know, is it night? And I'm thinking, this was perfect.
7: You didn't have to say a word.
8: You know, it was so good. And to say, guys, this is the way it is with most men their entire life. Mm. They're going in circles. They're not really going anywhere. And they end up pretty much where they started, with nothing. And if you want to go the world's way,
7: yeah,
8: you better like the oval track, because that's what you're going to have. Right. But if you go God's way, he'll take you on a journey. It's not going to be in a bunch of circles. And you're going to bump some people, but not to get ahead, just to impact them for the Lord. And I'm telling you what, your dad chose the journey, and I've loved it. Mm. And I hope you choose the same. You
7: know? Yeah, that's so good. Hey, one of the things, Tim, is it's so crucial for parents to pass down their faith. I mean, we all think about it as Christians, as faithful Christians. You found Psalm 78 to be really helpful. What did you catch in Psalm 78?
8: You know, there was four things. In the Deuteronomy examples, it gives a clear command. We're to teach our kids. We're to teach that next generation. And grandparents are on the hook for that, too. Deuteronomy 4:9 points out. But it doesn't give us the why, and maybe the why should be obvious, but it was a guy, I always react better when I understand the why behind it, but one time as I'm reading Psalm 78, I'm seeing the whys behind it, and it gives four quick payoffs there. If I jump maybe the middle of verse 4 here,
7: this is great.
8: It says, we'll tell the next generation the praiseworthy deeds of the Lord, his power and the wonders he has done. He decreed statutes for Jacob and established the law in Israel, which he commanded our forefathers to teach their children. There's the reference to Deuteronomy.
7: Yeah.
8: Right? So the next generation would know them, even the children yet to be born, even, and they in turn would tell their children, and they would put their trust in God. It would not forget his deeds, but would keep his commands. They would not be like their forefathers, a stubborn and rebellious generation whose hearts were not loyal to God, whose spirits were not faithful. So these four things, so the next generation would know in the course of one generation, and we've all seen it. We've seen extended family where in one generation, they didn't teach their kids, and the truth was lost.
7: Yeah.
8: And we don't want that. And so they would put their trust in God, yes, for salvation, but also trusting that his way is right. We live in a world that is saying what we as Christians think is wrong. The world says, no, that's right. Embrace it.
7: Mm-hmm. God has to own the outcome. But what he wants us to do is make sure we're exposing our kids to the Word of God, living the
8: so
7: word,
8: yep.
7: Even with our mistakes. Mm-hmm. I mean, I think that's one of the great lessons your kids can see is when you need to apologize for not behaving biblically. And that's okay. That gets into the whole brokenness of who we are. We're all sinners saved by grace. It's so important for your kids to see that.
8: When we mess up, we fess up.
7: Yeah.
8: And that's something that is so important. One of the things I found with leading family devotions that was a surprise to me was that the Holy Spirit, you know, kept tapping you on the forehead and reminding you where you need to shape those things up yourself. And so then sometimes when I say, oh, guys, did you hear how I talked to Mom? That's exactly what we were talking about. That's, you know, I need to say I'm sorry to you. I need to say I'm sorry to Mom. And I need to have a talk with the Lord about that, don't I? And you know what? Jim, John, one of the things that were so powerful about leading family devotions is that God kept changing me. Mm. And I think over the course of a year, year and a half, I really believed I was in a different spot than I would have been if I hadn't been doing family devotions. Now, I was trying to benefit the kids, right? Here's this huge benefit to me because I didn't lose my kids' respect by confessing.
7: Right.
8: By admitting that we do it wrong. We don't lose their respect. We're making those adjustments. And I was able to speak into their life all through their teenage years. It's really hard to rebel against somebody you respect, right?
7: Yeah, totally. Tim, let me ask this question because it pops up here. You know, the responsibility of devotions, family devotions. I mean, Mom and Dad were looking at each other like, okay, who's going to take the lead on this? Mm-hmm. Dad. You know, it's like dad's responsibility. It's one of the things you have to do when you get home from work. Yeah. But I don't know. Speak through that whole negotiation with the parents. How do we want to manage this? We're new parents. You know, the kids are five. We got to start maybe thinking about this or doing it already. Mm-hmm. Just walk through what that might look like. And like I mentioned a while ago, does temperament play into that? If Mom's got the kind of outside-the-box thinking, is it good for her to take the lead and dad support? But what do you think in terms of the structure, the discussion within the parents? How do you want to manage this? How much thought should we give that?
8: Well, I think the main priority is we want to make sure that we're teaching our kids.
7: Right.
8: And so if that means Mom does it or Dad does it or Mom and Dad together, one way or the other, we have to do it. And often with Mom and Dad, they can divide up the responsibilities based on where their comfort zone is. So it might be that Mom has got the book and she says, hey, you know what, honey, this week, I think we ought to do this one here. It's going to involve this, this, and this. Would you be able to pick these things up? Yeah, I'll pick these up. And could you run this activity? Yeah, I got that. And so maybe Dad runs the activity. Maybe Mom ties in the nugget of truth. What do the kids see? Mom and Dad working together to the spiritual truth. It still works.
7: There is a certain power to Dad engagement. I mean,
8: absolutely.
7: Mom is there and Mom's consistent. We all know a mother's love, right?
8: Yeah.
7: Dad tends to be the wild card, you know. Yeah. And when dads are engaged, I think the evidence, the social science, would say that when dad's engaged in the family, really good outcomes occur. And when he's not, bad outcomes can often occur. Mm-hmm. So that's important. And for moms to work with dads to get that done, even if Mom needs to organize that a little bit for dad,
8: right?
7: Because he's not thinking that through, that wouldn't be any of us, right?
6: No.
7: I always appreciated that when Jane would say to me, hey, I think this would be a great devotion tonight.
8: Mm-hmm.
7: On that note, we often rely, even as Christians, we rely on our church to deliver these youth groups and kind of the main teaching for our children. That's not the best way to think of this, right? We should be that provision of God's truth in their life and God's word. And then the church, with all of their programs, is the auxiliary component.
8: They augment what we're already doing. You think about it, in the middle of the night, especially as we have teenagers, when they're wrestling with something, when they need to talk to somebody in the middle of the night, the youth group isn't there. It's Mom and Dad. And if we've been having these open conversations, it's much easier for us to be there. But yeah, we want to be the main one influencing and teaching our kids. And like I mentioned earlier, my dad was my hero. And, you know, that made a big difference. I wanted to be a dad like him. I wanted to be a man like him. And we see these things as he even taught the word, even when sometimes that was boring. I saw his dedication to it, that he lived it out.
7: So it wasn't for naught.
8: Right.
7: For those that have done it kind of that structured way.
8: Mm-hmm.
7: Well, Tim, this has been so good, and many good reminders on how we should approach family devotions and 52 ways to do that. I mean, this is a great resource. And then I'm sure you can think of your own, but the very best hands-on kind of dangerous family devotions, rolling downhill once again. But I do love this book, and I think as a dad who wants to make devotions fun, sometimes to my wife's chagrin, I think you should do it. And I'm teasing with that. Gene was always in with the fun stuff. Yeah. And I think it's good when you can do that together. But think about making it memorable, not boring. Yeah. If you're aiming for boring, I think you're aiming for the wrong thing.
8: And think of, too, Jim, think of grandparents. Often, you know, we've got the kids with us and we're like, what are we going to do? Wow. That's a great idea. To teach a nugget of truth. Yeah. Deuteronomy 4:9 puts that on us as grandparents. We've got to teach that generation. Mm-hmm.
7: And one last punch, Tim, when it comes to structured versus a little less structured and what kids remember. You did this for years with your boys. Mm-hmm. Where are they today and what's the outcome?
8: By God's grace, we've got our oldest one. He's a recording engineer and he's active in his church and leading his family with the Lord. So that's great. Our middle son, he's a pastor. So that worked out really good. And we've got our youngest son is a paramedic. And so
7: all that poor wayward guy.
8: Yeah, right.
7: The paramedic
8: right.
7: who's not serving the Lord.
8: Right,
7: he's
8: right.
7: like serving him every day,
8: yeah.
7: saving lives.
8: Right, yeah. He saves lives. One saves souls and such. But yeah, it's this thing where all three are leading their families in the faith. And that is just a gift from God.
6: Well, I love that encouragement from Tim Shoemaker. And he has some really inspiring ideas, doesn't he? I hope you've picked up on some of those. And that'll add some creativity to your devotional time with your children. This reminder that Tim's book is full of great approaches to having fun family devotions. Look for the very best hands-on, kind of dangerous family devotions, Volume 1. That book is available at an online retailer or local bookseller. On behalf of the entire team, thanks for listening to Focus on the Family with Jim Daly. I'm John Fuller.
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It's easy for someone to say, you should be a blessing to other people. But what if we're too busy or we just don't have anything to bless other people with? Really? Then what? Hi, I'm Bernie Diamond and welcome again to the program today as we take another look at the blessings of God from a different perspective. Hey, listen, when we talk about God's blessing, what we discover is that it's a two-sided transaction. Jesus made it really clear that when God blesses us, the whole point is that we're meant to be a blessing to other people. We're blessed in order to be a blessing. Now, people sometimes ask me, Bernie, what does that mean? I mean, let's get practical here. What does it mean for me to be a blessing to someone else? That's a really good question. I don't know what sort of life you lead. Some people lead extremely busy lives and other people lead quiet lives, even lonely lives. Whichever end of the spectrum we're on, the notion of us being a blessing to someone else can seem, well, a bit impossible. How could that ever be? Throughout the program this week, we've been talking about living out God's blessing in our lives. God is a God of blessing. You can see that right at the beginning, Genesis chapter 1, that whole story of creation. God creates the whole thing, and then he gives it to you and me. We're co-owners, joint owners in creation. Because God said, here it is, it's all yours. I will bless you with it. Go and multiply and use this creation, enjoy it. And then just a chapter or two later, in that same book of Genesis, we see Adam and Eve, God's given them the whole garden, all the blessing, they've got a great relationship with God, and they do the one thing God tells them not to do, they turn their backs on God. And as a result, they usher in sin and suffering into this world. The rejection of God, the rejection of God has consequences, but still God has a heart to bless us. There's a wonderful prayer, the prayer of Jabez. And Jabez is just a name in a whole list of names. But there's something interesting said about Jabez. Jabez asks God for something specific. He asks God to bless him. And then Jesus puts that whole blessing thing into perspective. He says it this way. He says, give and it will be given to you. A good measure, pressed down, shaken together, running over will be poured into your lap. You can read that in Luke chapter 6. For with the measure that you use, it will be measured to you. See, Jesus said being blessed and blessing other people are two sides of the one coin. And if you really want to live out God's blessing, sure, go to God and ask him for his blessing. Lord, bless me. And then let that blessing pour out through you to other people around you. You know, when we're close to God, we have so much to bless other people with. The danger is, though, that we talk in concepts and theory and not in practical realities. What does all this mean? Okay, I accept that God is a God of blessing. Okay, I accept that it's a two-sided transaction, in from God and out through me. But how does all that work? Can I share again how it works in my life? Over the last decade and a half or so that I've been walking closely with Jesus, closely but imperfectly, I've made mistakes just like you do. I have good days and I have bad days, and I'm hoping where I am now is much closer to God and looking much more like Jesus than perhaps 5 or 10 years ago. And I've learned about God's blessing in two ways. Firstly, through his word, the Bible. I thank God I have had some really good teachers. And secondly, by living it out in my life and seeing that it's actually how life is. What God and what Jesus talk about in the Bible is actually how it happens. And when Jesus promises something like, give and it will be given to you, a good measure pressed down, shaken together and running over will be poured into your lap, for with the measure that you use will be measured to you. When Jesus says something like that, they're not just idle words. They're not just words on a page. These are the very words of God. He actually means this stuff. And so what I'm sharing with you today is just my experience. You may have different experiences, you will have, and other people will have other experiences, but when it comes to God's blessing pouring out through us, I only know one way to share that with you, and that's from my life. The one thing that makes my world go round, everything else revolves around it, is the time that I spend with God each morning. Before you tell me you're too busy to spend time with God, if you're that busy, then I would suggest you don't have time not to spend with God.
What happens to me is that I pray and I read God's word and he speaks with me, and sometimes he gives me impressions, and sometimes there's a chapter in the Bible I'm reading and just a verse or two leap out at me, and I walk away from that half hour or 45 minutes or hour with a peace and a calm delight that I just can't put into words. For me, it happens early in the morning because I'm a morning person and everyone else is still in bed and it's a wonderful time for me. Okay, everyone's different. Some people aren't morning people. For some, it'll be late at night. For others, it'll be on the train or the bus on the way to work. Whatever. But when we carve out that time with God, he shows up and honours us and delights us and deals with the things in us that he wants to deal with and puts his finger on issues or the hurt or the sin that need to be dealt with and leads us gently and firmly forward. The biggest part of the blessing of God in my life flows through those times. First, absolutely first and foremost, it's about having a relationship with Jesus Christ. And then during the day, things happen. Difficult situations or attention, or I just feel a gentle prompting of the Spirit. Instead of cursing the person, the Spirit of God helps me to bless them. Instead of judging them, I pray for them. Now, for me, that stuff doesn't happen if I'm not spending time every day with Jesus. And every now and then, I notice God tees up a divine appointment with someone who needs his blessing, and he chooses me to deliver that blessing. And sometimes I'm not even aware it's happening. There was a man I was dealing with a few years ago, and he didn't believe in God. It was a tough negotiation to get our programs on that particular radio station. It was just not a comfortable time at all, and I prayed my way through that, and I did it, and we moved on. And so the end of the year, at Christmas time, I sent him an email just to thank him. And he sent me an email back, and he said he'd given his life to Christ. It was just the way the whole interaction happened and the way that God used me. And I had no idea, but Jesus did. And the programs that he was putting on his station impacted on him and his family. See, I always feel like I'm a bystander when that happens. You know, God's up to something. The Holy Spirit's moving. And I was clueless, but he did it anyway. Can I encourage you to take an inventory of the blessings, the gifts, the skills, the money, the possessions, the time God has given you? What blessings has God dropped into your lap that you can bless other people with? Everyone's got them. Maybe you've got a creative streak and you've got someone who needs that creativity. I was talking to an elderly widow, a pensioner, a grandmother, and this is a woman of humble means. And you know what she said? What do I have? I don't have anything to give. I talked to her a little while, and it turns out her kids were grown up and they had families of their own and they were working so hard and they were so busy. And I said, what about just spending some time with your grandkids? All this time you have on your hands that you're lonely could be time that you just go and bless your kids by taking the grandkids off their hands for a few hours. It doesn't have to be big, but I have to tell you, your children who are now working hard and have a mortgage and they're struggling under pressure would be so blessed if you just took the grandkids off their hands for a little while. It ain't rocket science. Let me get right in your face. You and I have so many things we can bless other people with, but here's the rub. It's not always convenient, and we don't always feel like it.

0: the sort that has powerful results. Just let that sink in. The only sort of prayer the Bible teaches about is the sort that has powerful results. So if you'd like us to pray with you, in fact, if you'd like our whole prayer community to pray with you, stop by online at powerfulprayer.org to share your prayer request. It's completely confidential. Your name won't be displayed. And in fact, while you're there, perhaps you could pray for one or two others as well and leave them a word or two of encouragement. You can be such a mighty blessing to so many others by supporting them in prayer. God's word says that the prayer of the righteous is powerful and effective. So please allow us to pray for you and with you, and let's just see what God does, how he intervenes, how he chooses to bless you. That web address again is powerfulprayer.org. I'm Bernie Diamond, and I'll catch you again same time Monday with a different perspective.
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0: every day something happens and we hear explosions, and you never know if you'll have another day or not.
1: Maria Tukhachuk lives in Ukraine. When the war broke out, she and her family had an hour to leave before their city would be occupied by Russian forces.
0: We had just like two t-shirts, two pairs of jeans each, just documents, kids, that's all.
1: In spite of the difficulties brought by the war, Maria has an inner peace. That's thanks to her personal relationship with Jesus Christ. Billy Graham spoke about God's love for us and the peace we can experience in Jesus.
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1: If you'd like to experience the peace that can only be found in Jesus Christ, visit our website. The address is findpeacewithgod.net. We're the Billy Graham Evangelistic Association.
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2: In this bulletin, a national action plan to tackle domestic violence and the ANZ Bank posts profit. With the details, I'm Tracy Weir. The federal government says it's listening to children as it seeks to close gaps in the family and domestic violence system. Labor is developing the second national action plan as part of the ongoing fight to end abuse against women and minors. Prime Minister Anthony Albanese has told Parliament there's more work to do.
3: It is clear that there are gaps in the system, and my government will seek to address them as part of our second action plan. It's clear as well that government can't do it all, that all of us as Australians have a responsibility to do better.
2: The government has pledged additional funding to support crisis housing for victims fleeing domestic violence. The ANZ Bank has posted $1.9 billion profit for the 3 months to the end of June. It is a 1% increase on the same quarter last year. New data centres built in Australia will be banned from using large volumes of drinking water under proposed federal government rules. Under the proposal, set to be presented to state environment ministers today, data centres will have to prioritise the use of recycled water and pay for new public infrastructure needed to meet their water needs. The federal opposition is calling for the government to launch an immediate safety audit on its cheaper home batteries program. There are claims a surge in demand has allowed dodgy installers to infiltrate the program. Shadow Energy Minister Dan Tehan says the program was rushed, leaving consumers without proper protections.
4: Chris Bowen was more interested in getting T-shirts printed about his home battery scheme than he was in running out the program in a thorough, proper and safe way that was value for the Australian taxpayer.
2: Queensland recorded the highest number of faulty installations nationwide. For 25 years, a Queensland ministry called Chaplain Watch has been patrolling the streets of Brisbane's Party Precinct looking to save lives and souls. Its volunteer street preachers save a life about once a month as they intentionally look for those in distress. Ministry CEO Peter McAloney explained to Vision Radio exactly what they do.
5: Our model is intentional intervention, and I truly believe that's what sets Chaplain Watch apart. We don't set up on a street corner, hand out bottles of water or whatever, so we leave the 99 sheep and go looking for the one who's gone astray. And our teams, they have the eyes of looking for someone who needs help or who we think needs help.
2: The street preachers say men are most vulnerable because they won't seek help. In sport, another triple AFL premiership tiger has announced his retirement. Jordan Tunbridge has more.
6: Dion Prestia has told his Richmond teammates he's hanging up the boots. The 33-year-old midfielder will play his 254th and final game on Saturday against St Kilda at the MCG. Taken with pick 9 in the 2010 draft, Prestia was part of Gold Coast's inaugural side, spending 6 seasons with the Suns. He made an immediate impact after crossing to the Tigers, winning a premiership in his first season before adding another 2 flags over the next 3 years. Affectionately known as the human meatball, Prestia earned the nickname thanks to his short, powerful build, which also made him incredibly hard to tackle.
2: Jordan Tunbridge. And Super Netball's highest ever points scorer, Janiel Fahler-Nempard, has re-signed with the West Coast Fever after missing last season. That's the latest Vision National News. I'm Tracy Weir.
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6: Hey, welcome to you on this Friday. Thanks for joining us here at Derek Prince Legacy Radio. We are in the fifth week of a 10-week series by Derek Prince called Laying the Foundation. This week's topic has been immersion in water, and it really has helped us to get our doctrine straight. So let's jump right into it. Derek's going to be talking about our identification with Jesus through water baptism.
7: He that believes and is baptized shall be saved. Now, I don't want to be controversial. You can decide how you respond to that yourself. All right, now then, let's look at the spiritual significance of baptism. Very briefly, it's already stated in Romans chapter 6. We'll just turn back there for a moment. Romans 6, beginning at verse 3. Do you not know that as many of us as were baptized into Christ Jesus were baptized into his death? Every time Paul says, do you not know, I've observed that the majority of contemporary Christians don't know. It's remarkable. Every time he picks on something of which he says, do you not know, I discover that today the majority of Christians don't know. He said, therefore we were buried with him through baptism into death, that just as Christ was raised from the dead by the glory of the Father, even so we also should walk in newness of life. So, as I've said before, we're identified with Jesus in death and burial, and thank God it doesn't stop there. If we're buried with him, we are also resurrected. And then Paul says something very significant. He says in verse 5, if we have been united together in the likeness of his death, certainly we also shall be in the likeness of his resurrection. He's speaking about being buried in baptism. He says, if we have been buried, then we can be sure we'll be resurrected. Then he says, knowing this, that our old man was crucified with him, that the body of sin might be done away with, that we should no longer be slaves of sin. So the fact that baptism illustrates is that when Jesus died on the cross, our sinful, carnal, rebellious nature was executed in him. This is a revelation. You see, you can have your sins forgiven and still be a rebel. That's what a lot of people do. They go to church, they confess their sins, they get forgiven, and they walk out, start sinning all over again. That's not God's purpose. One reason why is they don't know the historical fact that when Jesus died on the cross, our old man, that rebel in every one of us, was executed. That's the only way out. There is no other solution to the rebel. The only solution is execution. But the good news is the execution took place more than 19 centuries ago when Jesus died on the cross. So Paul says you have to know that. Then he goes on in verse 11, likewise you also reckon yourselves to be dead indeed to sin, but alive to God in Christ Jesus. Paul says you know it, then you have to reckon it. You have to reckon that you're dead to sin, but alive to God. And the outward process is water baptism. You go down into the grave, come up out of the grave, you leave your old sinful nature behind in the grave, you come out a new creature. All right, now, there's one other passage in Colossians chapter 2 which is important. Paul is writing to Christians. He says in chapter 2, verse 11, in him you were also circumcised with the circumcision made without hands, by putting off the body of the flesh by the circumcision of Christ. Under the Jewish law, circumcision was simply removing a small portion of flesh. But Christian circumcision is putting off the whole sinful nature, the whole body. And when a body has died, what's the next thing to do? I didn't hear you. Bury it. That's right. It's really an offense to leave a dead body lying around unburied. Paul goes on in Colossians chapter 2, having put off the body, what's the next thing you do? He says, bury it with him in baptism, in which you were also raised with him through faith in the working of God who raised him from the dead. Notice baptism only works for those who believe. It's through our faith in what God will do that we are raised. If you don't believe, it doesn't work. So now let me just give you certain important facts. Galatians 3, verse 27. For as many of you as were baptized into Christ have put on Christ. What are we baptized into? Christ. We're not baptized into a denomination or a church. This is a serious error. Again, I go back to my days in East Africa. The largest evangelical mission there would not accept anybody as a member who had not been baptized into their mission. A person might have been baptized very validly as a believer, but if it wasn't into that mission, they had to be baptized into that. That is an error. It's carnality. We are not baptized into a church. Thank God we're baptized into Christ, and nothing less is sufficient than Christ. Then, as I've said, it's effective only through faith. And then we need to understand our new life is empowered by the Holy Spirit. The same Spirit that raised Jesus from the dead works in us. Now let us take very quickly two Old Testament pictures of baptism. The first we've already looked at in 1 Peter 3, 20-21, Noah's Ark. And Peter says the antitype to that is baptism in water. Well, what is the message of Noah's Ark? First of all, judgment was coming. And there was only one way of escape from judgment, and that was in the ark. So the flood represents God's judgment. The ark, as always in the Bible, is a picture of Jesus Christ. In the ark, you can pass safely through the waters of judgment. Outside of the ark, you'll be submerged. There is no other way of escape but to be in the ark, Jesus Christ. And in the ark, you pass through the water in safety, and you come out into a new life, a totally different life. The old life has been washed away. A new life has opened up to you. That's the picture of Noah's Ark. And then there's another picture too, which we'll just look at briefly, in 1 Corinthians chapter 10, verse 1 and 2. Moreover, brethren, I do not want you to be unaware that all our fathers were under the cloud, all passed through the sea, all were baptized into Moses, in the cloud and in the sea. And then he says these things happened as patterns or examples for us. So Paul is saying every Israelite in the Exodus, the deliverance from Egypt, passed through two experiences. The cloud came down over them from above, and Paul says they were baptized in the cloud. They went down into the water, passed through the water, and came up out of the water, and Paul says they were baptized in the sea. So there's this double baptism which is appointed for every believer. The cloud comes down on you from above, you're immersed in the cloud, you go down into the water, pass through the water, come up out of the water. And when they came up out of the water, they started a new life with new laws and a new leader. Everything else was left behind. And it was the water that cut off the Egyptians. Very important. They'd been saved in Egypt by faith in the blood of the Lamb, but that didn't separate them from the Egyptians. It was the water that separated them. And it's baptism that separates us. We can believe in the blood of Jesus and be saved, but we're not separated till we're baptized. I've dealt with literally thousands of people who've been delivered from evil spirits. And wherever possible, I always tell them, if you want to keep your deliverance, you be baptized in water. Because that's the cutoff. It's not the blood. The blood saves you in Egypt. The water separates you from Egypt. Separated by the water and by the cloud. And there it says they were baptized into Moses. In other words, this brought them under the leadership of Moses. When we are not baptized into Moses, we're baptized into Christ. Christ becomes our leader. But in order to enter into him in the scriptural way, we have to pass under the cloud. We have to pass through the water. It's so vivid, so clear. And then it says in Hebrews 11, verse 29. Well, we might read it. We've just got time, I think. Hebrews 11, 29. Because it emphasizes it's only by faith. If you're an unbeliever, you go down into the water, a dry sinner, and you come up out of the water, a wet sinner. That's the only change that takes place. I heard a man testify that once. Later on, he really got saved. But he was a soloist. He sang in a church, and in order to sing in the church, they said, we require our singers to be baptized. They said, okay. So there he was, a dry sinner, went down into the water and came up a wet sinner. That's all that happened, because there was no faith. And here it says, of the Israelites, in Hebrews 11, verse 29, by faith they passed through the Red Sea as by dry land. How did they do it? By faith, that's right. Which the Egyptians attempting to do were drowned. Why? Because they didn't have faith. So if you get baptized in water but you're not a believer, all that happens is you get drowned. You can only pass through to the newness of life by faith in Jesus. Well, this is a very serious subject, much more serious than most denominations and churches recognize today. I've dealt many times with people who became convicted. They said, what do we do next? I said, be baptized. When? As soon as possible. Now. I've taken down people to the seafront in Florida. They had to drive to Miami, which is 20 miles. I said, I'm going to baptize you, but I've got no other clothes. They said, that's all right, we'll go home wet. But they had seen the importance of baptism, the urgency of baptism. I want to suggest to you we need to have a reorientation in the church about our thinking about baptism, because it's part of salvation. I am not telling you that if you're not baptized but you're a believer, you will not be saved. That's between you and the Lord. But I have no authority to tell you that you will be saved, because it says he who believes and is baptized will be saved.
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1: In stories making news, Telstra has docked the pay of 10 senior executives over July's nationwide outage, with more penalties possible pending the outcome of an investigation. Students have walked out of schools around the country to protest One Nation leader Pauline Hanson, and some plan to do so again within weeks. High school students joined coordinated university union protests in every major city and several smaller locations on Thursday. Australia's bird flu cases have expanded to another state, with Tasmania recording its first infection. Overseas, and health authorities in the Congo have identified a person who has died from Ebola in a province not previously affected. It is raising further concerns of a wider transmission from multiple exposures before and after the patient's death. In sport, and Bangladesh will begin day two of the first cricket test against Australia at 1 for 94 in its first innings, trailing the Aussies by 102 runs. That's the news and sport headlines. I'm Tracy Weir. More details soon.
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4: It's been said, you can fool all of the people some of the time. 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

0: In the movie industry, they talk about the suspension of disbelief. It's all about make-believe. But they try to make the costumes and the special effects and the acting so convincing that it suspends our disbelief. They hope that we forget that it's fake, or fiction, if you prefer. Today on A New Beginning, Pastor Greg Laurie points out that some people sort of act their way through life. They try to suspend our disbelief about how they're really living. And we'll see that's a fruitless pursuit.
1: So we're in the book of Acts in this series that we're calling The Upside Down Life. And now we're going to see some of the challenges that they faced. Oh, we've seen the Holy Spirit poured out and, you know, thousands of people believing on the day of Pentecost. We've seen a man raised up who was unable to walk from his youth. We've seen a lot of preaching, a lot of powerful things. Now we're going to see some sinful things, because this is real world life that we're looking at here. This story shows that the early church was not all about romance and redemption. They also had flaws and sinful people, and we see how Jesus dealt with these people. Now, Barnabas is seen giving a gift to the church for the use of ministry. So Ananias and Sapphira see this, and they think, wow, look at how the people appreciate this. We want to be seen as virtuous people too. So this is what happens next. And one of the most shocking stories in the Bible, quite candidly. Acts chapter 5, starting in verse 1. I'm reading from the New Living Translation. There was a man named Ananias, who with his wife Sapphira sold some property. He brought part of the property to the apostles, but claimed it was the full amount. His wife agreed to this deception. Underline that, this deception. Then Peter said, Ananias, why has Satan filled your heart? You lied to the Holy Spirit, and you kept some of the money for yourself. This property was yours to sell or not sell, as you wish or not. And after selling it, the money was yours to keep or to give away. Why would you do a thing like this? You're not lying to us, you're lying to God. And as soon as Ananias heard these words, he fell to the ground and died. And everyone who heard about it was terrified. Well, then some young men wrapped him in a sheet, took him out and buried him. About 3 hours later, his wife comes in, not knowing what had happened. Peter asks her, what was this price you and your husband received for the land? She said, yeah, that was the price. Peter said, how could the two of you even think of doing a thing like this, conspiring together to test the Spirit of the Lord? You might underline that phrase, test the Spirit of the Lord. Just outside that door are the young men who buried your husband, and they'll carry you out too. And instantly, she fell to the floor and died, and the young men saw she was dead, and they carried her out and buried her beside her husband. And great fear gripped the entire church and all the others who heard what happened. We'll stop there. How's that for a story? Wow. Why did God deal so severely with these two people? Because they committed a specific sin against the Spirit that still can be committed today. They lied to the Spirit of God. Verse 4, you've not lied to men, but to God. Their sin was they lied to the Holy Spirit. The Holy Spirit is a member of the Trinity, Father, Son, and Holy Spirit. The Holy Spirit has a will. The Holy Spirit has a personality. The Holy Spirit can be specifically sinned against. There are specific sins identified in the Bible that can be committed against the Holy Spirit. For instance, you can insult the Spirit. You can resist the Spirit. You can lie to the Spirit, as the story here shows. And you can blaspheme the Spirit. So what is this about? Again, Ananias and Sapphira were hypocrites. They were playing a part. They were pretending to be something that they were not. They wanted people to think they were really devoted to God when they weren't. Now, before we criticize them, let's just ask ourselves this question. Have we ever done anything like this? The answer is yes. You know, some people always say, I'm going to really just, you know, sing louder and lift my hands higher. And that's all good. We want that. But don't do it in a way where you're drawing unnecessary attention to yourself. God doesn't like it when you do that. Better to be an honest sinner than a lying saint. So don't put this show on. That's what Ananias and Sapphira were doing. They were pretending to be something they were not. The hypocrite extraordinaire was Judas Iscariot. I don't know why it is, but whenever I type the words Judas Iscariot in my Word document and I run spell check, they want to change the last name Iscariot to Escargot. Just Word does not understand the word Iscariot. Judas Iscariot. So that was Judas's French brother. I don't know if you know about him. Or maybe his brother who likes snails. I'm not sure. No, there is no Judas Iscariot, but there was a Judas Iscariot. And he was a great deceiver. In fact, he was perceived as one of the more virtuous of the disciples. On one occasion, when a woman brought a very expensive perfume to anoint Jesus with, probably a family heirloom worth a lot of money, and she knew he was going to die and she wanted to do something sacrificial, it was Judas Iscariot who spoke up and said, "This is not good stewardship. Could this not have been sold and the money given to the poor?" All the other apostles probably thought, "Yeah, you know, he's got a point. That is true." But then John tells us, yeah, he said this not because he cared about the poor, but because he was stealing money, because he was the treasurer. So Judas put on a good show to show this when Jesus in the upper room said, "One of you is going to betray me." To each disciple, they said, "Is it me?" They didn't all point in unison at Judas and say, "It's Judas, isn't it?" They didn't know. No one suspected it. And then the ironic thing is Judas betrays our Lord for 30 pieces of silver. He goes to the religious leaders and he says, "The one I kiss, that's the one you're looking for." So they go into the Garden of Gethsemane where Christ is there with his disciples. He's just literally sweat blood as he's under the pressure of what is about to come. And as Judas approaches Christ with the temple guard with their swords and their shields and their spears and their torches, Jesus says, "Friend, why have you come?" Did Jesus know why Judas was coming? Of course. He had already called him out in the upper room and said, "You're the one who will betray me." But unnoticed by Judas, Christ was offering this betrayer one last chance to repent. But Judas was such a hypocrite, he betrays Jesus with a kiss. Why not just point at him and say, "There he is, get him"? Because in religious art, you always know who Jesus is. Everyone has sort of dusty robes and muted colors. Jesus has a pure white robe, just came from the dry cleaners, with a blue sash. Where did the blue sash come from? I don't know, but Jesus has the blue sash, right? Well, that's religious art. That's not reality. He blended into a crowd like any other man would. He didn't glow in the dark, you know. So Judas had to say, "The guy I kiss, that's Jesus." But when he betrays our Lord with a kiss, in the Greek, it's implied that he kissed him. Oh.

0: spiritual man, such a spiritual woman. But you know what's going on. You know you're going to go home and look at porn. You know you're in an extramarital relationship. You know you're living in a lifestyle that's contrary to scripture. You know that you're lying to people to make more money. You know that you're doing fill in blank here. And you keep doing it and you have no intention of stopping that thing. That's hypocrisy. Now, if you tell me I come in with a struggle and I need help and I need prayer, that's understood. There's a difference between that person and the other person. Don't be that person because you're lying to the Spirit.
1: It's great to have you with us on A New Beginning with Pastor Greg Laurie. We're talking about lying and other significant spiritual dangers today as Pastor Greg presents his message called Honest to God. Let's continue.
0: I mentioned specific sins that can be committed against the Spirit. There's lying to the Spirit and there's grieving the Spirit. That's mentioned in Ephesians where Paul says, don't grieve the Spirit. And he talks about anger and backbiting and slander and other things that you can do to actually make the Holy Spirit sad or sorrowful. There's another sin you can commit against the Spirit called quenching the Spirit. The Bible says, quench not the Spirit. What does that mean? That means that you're trying to stop the Spirit from the work he wants to do in your life. The idea is of quenching a fire. You know, like when you go camping. How many of you like to camp? Right, okay. Some people like to go glamping. That's a new thing, right? Sort of a nicer version of camping. They have these giant motorhomes with big TVs on the outside. And okay, whatever. So you're out at your campsite and you set up your fire and it's time to break camp. So you extinguish the fire. Can't just leave fires going, right? But sometimes the Holy Spirit will prompt you to do something. The Holy Spirit will say, I want you to put that phone down and open your Bible. The Holy Spirit says, I want you to start a conversation with that person. He doesn't say it audibly, but it's sort of a nudge. It's a leading to just go do that thing. I want you to do this. And we'll say, no, no, that's quenching the Spirit, you see. So Ananias and Sapphira, they were lying to the Spirit. And if you're a hypocrite, sooner or later, one day you will have to face the music. There was a band back in the 90s. A lot of you won't even know who I'm talking about. Some of you will. They were called Milli Vanilli. Does anyone remember Milli Vanilli? All the old people, right? So they were a duo. And they had a song with the title, Girl, You Know It's True. And they even won a Grammy for it. They sold 30 million records. But then it came out that Milli Vanilli actually never sang that song. They had some session singers come into the studio and record it. And Milli and Vanilli, the two guys that made up this group, would just sort of lip sync and dance to the song. And then it came out and they had to return their Grammy and they had to face the music. And that statement, face the music, goes back to the early days of Japan. The story is told of a man who wanted to be in the imperial orchestra to play for the emperor. But the problem was this man could not play a note, but he was very wealthy and affluent. So the conductor allowed him to join the imperial orchestra. And when the orchestra was playing, he would be like acting as though he was playing a flute when he wasn't playing a single note. And that went on for years, but he enjoyed the prestige that came with being in that orchestra. And that continued on until a new conductor took the orchestra over. And he told the orchestra that he wanted to audition each player personally. They had to perform in his presence. Well, the flautist was very nervous because he knew he could not play. But finally, he was called in after he called in sick a couple times. And he appeared before the conductor. And it was clear that he was a fraud. Thus, he had to face the music, you see. So Ananias and Sapphira had to face the music, and one day we will have to do the same. Do not be a hypocrite. And if you are a hypocrite, repent of it and ask God to forgive you of your sin. I've mentioned some of the sins you can commit against the Holy Spirit. Let me mention one more. And I'm probably asked about this particular sin more than any other. What is the blasphemy sin?

of the Holy Spirit. Okay, so the Bible talks about resisting the Spirit. Stephen, that we'll talk about later in the book of Acts, was preaching to the religious leaders, the Sanhedrin, and he said to them, why do you resist the Spirit as your fathers did? To resist the Spirit means that I say, no, I don't want Christ in my life. The Holy Spirit has come to convince us of our sin and of righteousness and of judgment. The Holy Spirit shows me my need for Jesus, not to drive me away in despair, but to draw me to Christ. So when I say no to him, I'm resisting the Spirit. Then it can get even worse and you can insult the Spirit. Certainly don't want to do that. That's effectively implying that you would acknowledge that Jesus died on a cross for your sins, and you would say, I frankly could care less. I want nothing to do with him or his offer of forgiveness. That's an insult to the Spirit. So I can resist the Spirit, then I can insult the Spirit, and it all culminates with blaspheming the Spirit. What does that mean? That means that I completely reject Christ as Savior and Lord, and that is the only unforgivable sin. Because the Bible says, how can we escape if we neglect so great a salvation? So maybe there's someone I'm talking to here that is sort of resisting. Like, I believe it's true, but I don't really want this in my life right now. And, you know, maybe some other time. And then there's somebody else that's saying, I don't know if I think it's true or not. I just reject it. And someone else, your heart has gotten so hard, you don't even care anymore. Be careful, because you can go beyond a point of no return. The Bible says, harden not your heart if you can hear his voice. In Revelation 22:17, we read, the Spirit and the bride say, come. Let him that hears this say, come. Let him who is thirsty come. And whoever desires, let him drink freely from the water of life. You see, God wants to satisfy your deep spiritual thirst. That's really what you're longing for in life. And we try to satisfy this thirst sometimes with relationships, or with possessions, or with drugs, or alcohol, or even religion. None of those things will satisfy that thirst. Only Christ will satisfy it, a relationship with him. So the Holy Spirit is saying, this is for you. Right now, I'm talking to somebody that is sensing this draw, this tug, this pull from the Holy Spirit. It's up to you how you're going to react. You can say, yes, Lord, come into my life. Or you can say, no, I don't want it. And besides, there's too many hypocrites in the church. Get over that. You think that's going to hold water on judgment day? That's an excuse and you know it. Jesus never said, follow my people. He said, follow me, okay? Just because there's hypocrites doesn't really mean anything. This is about you and God. Just because someone else messes it up has nothing to do with this offer of forgiveness that he offers to you at this very moment. Jesus died on that cross for your sin, and he rose again from the dead. Now he stands at the door of your life and he knocks. And if you hear his voice and open the door, he will come in. Don't resist the Spirit. Don't insult the Spirit. And God forbid that someone listening to me right now blasphemes the Spirit. If you have any sense of seeing your need for Jesus, you have not gone beyond that point of no return. But don't keep putting this off, because you could. So we're going to close in prayer, and I'm going to give an opportunity for anybody here that wants to respond to the work of the Holy Spirit and believe in Jesus to do it right here, right now. Let's pray. Father, I thank you for the work of the Holy Spirit. He is here right now, working in our midst, and I pray that your Holy Spirit will work in the hearts of those that do not know you and help them to see their need for Jesus. While our heads are bowed and our eyes are closed, maybe there's somebody here that needs Jesus today. The Holy Spirit has been drawing you. Will you respond to him? Will you come to Christ now? If you will, if you want to, just pray this prayer after me, right where you sit. If you want Jesus to forgive you of your sin, just pray, Lord Jesus, I know that I'm a sinner, but I know that you're the Savior who died on the cross for my sin.
and rose again from the dead. I turn from my sin now, and I choose to follow you from this moment forward. In Jesus' name I pray. Amen.

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1: Joshua shares what taking drugs did for his life.
2: Tore it apart bit by bit, like the drugs are smart. I thought I was smarter and, you know, I can deal with losing this bit of money or losing that or not paying rent this week or not eating this week. And slowly, bit by bit, the drugs are smarter, you know, and they take, it took everything, you know, from me. And it's not like, not even possessions, like if you look deeper into that, it took emotions. I turned into this rageful, revengeful, not caring, like I was selling drugs to anyone and everyone and forcing them into my friends because if they weren't taking drugs, I wasn't selling drugs. And if I wasn't selling drugs, I wasn't having money to be able to buy drugs.
1: What I see today is a guy who's got a fantastic job. Mm. You're getting married, right?
2: Yeah.
1: What has changed? Why has that happened?
2: I just found Jesus, man.
1: Really?
2: Yeah.
1: If you need help beating an addiction, call the Salvos on 13 Salvos.
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1: Matthew 1 and verse 20. An angel of the Lord appeared to Joseph in a dream. The Word for Today, this special Christmas day, is another lesson from the life of Joseph. In Joseph's life, we see three keys to experiencing the fulfillment of God's purpose and promises in our lives. The first is mercy. The second is faith. Matthew 1 verse 20. But while he thought about these things, behold, an angel of the Lord appeared to him in a dream, saying, Joseph, son of David, do not be afraid to take to you Mary your wife, for that which is conceived in her is of the Holy Spirit. Joseph had intended to privately divorce Mary. Then God told him the divine plan. What was Joseph's part? To exercise faith in a most difficult set of circumstances. To trust God when the situation couldn't be understood or explained rationally. God showed him four things. The first was that God reminded Joseph of his identity. Ephesians 1 verses 18 and 19 says, Joseph, son of David, God wants you to know who you are in Christ. You have a special identity as a member of his redeemed family. Secondly, God assured Joseph that he didn't have to be afraid. What enabled Joseph to overcome his fear and move forward? Hearing from God. Having a word from the Lord to stand on. That's what you need too. Thirdly, God gave Joseph direction. He was to take Mary as his wife, to be a father to the child, and name him Jesus. And what's the lesson for you? Be teachable and to follow God's instructions. It's by faith and obedience that you'll reach your God-given destiny. And finally, God assured Joseph that he was at work in the situation. When you know that, you can experience peace of mind and a new perspective. There's another lesson from the life of Joseph. And Merry Christmas. That's the Word for Today.
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3: In this bulletin, the Foreign Minister preparing for a key speech and bipartisan agreement for domestic violence support. With the details, I'm Tracy Weir. The Foreign Minister will use a high-profile speech to warn calls for a monocultural Australia pose a direct threat to national security. Delivering a speech in Sydney, Penny Wong is set to take aim at Pauline Hanson's populist agenda. She will argue turning away from multiculturalism will leave the nation isolated in an increasingly dangerous world. Australia's bird flu cases have expanded to another state, with Tasmania recording its first infection. Every state has now recorded bird flu cases. Agriculture Minister Julie Collins has told Parliament the government is working to contain the deadly H5 strain.
4: And I do want to reassure the Australian public that we will continue working on our H5 bird flu response. And I want to reiterate that there is no evidence of any detection of the H5 bird flu in our poultry or agricultural systems, and that the risk to human health remains low.
3: Authorities are urging the public to report any findings of sick or injured birds. The opposition has offered the federal government bipartisan support to help strengthen support for domestic violence victims. Labor is developing the second national action plan to end abuse against women and children. Shadow Social Services Minister Melissa McIntosh has told Parliament the opposition supports the initiative.
5: The coalition is very willing to work with the government to prevent violence against particularly women and children. In this cost of living crisis, we're hearing more and more women are unable to leave their violent partners because they can't afford to do so.
3: The program is expected to be a key focus of National Cabinet when it meets later this month. Military officials say Ukrainian drones have struck a major refinery deep inside Russia. It is the fourth attack in 3 days as Kyiv works to damage Moscow's vital oil sector. Russia is one of the world's biggest energy producers, with oil key to its economy, as its army tries to push deeper into Ukraine. The Ukrainian attacks have dented Russia's refining capacity, bringing shortages at petrol stations. A new faith movement is sweeping the nation called Gym Church. It hires gyms to combine physical health with spiritual health and a sense of community, usually on Saturdays, never on Sundays. Co-founder and fitness coach Nick Denev has told Vision Radio there's a huge hunger for the spiritual intimacy it offers, from men and women who are not regular churchgoers.
6: It's a unique way to worship God. We call it the Trinity effect that we have. We break down the body, so we exhaust the body, we tame the mind, and then we get filled with the Holy Spirit. And there's something in that that creates that community element. And we tell them, make friends here. Before the event's even finished, they're in groups, and that then goes out into their friendship so that there's ongoing support and an ongoing community outside the event as well.
3: Joint founder Owen Hone runs the Powered by Faith podcast. In sport, the Roosters are a game clear on top of the NRL ladder after a 12-6 point win over Penrith. Roosters coach Trent Robinson says it was a strong overall performance.
7: We moved well, we defended well, but we attacked in defence. I thought we moved off the line really well, and I thought we pressured well and tackled well.
3: First up tonight, Manly take on the Dolphins at Brookvale Oval. In AFL, Fremantle will regain skipper Alex Pearce for tonight's game against the Crows, but they will be missing young gun Murphy Reid, who hasn't recovered from a groin injury. In the AFLW, Melbourne have held off a defiant Hawthorn side to claim a 60-41 point win at Icon Park. That's the latest Vision National News. I'm Tracy Weir.
8: Here are some life-giving words for you. Be tolerant with one another and forgive one another whenever any of you has a complaint against someone else. You must forgive one another, just as the Lord has forgiven you. Colossians 3:13. Life-giving words for you. From the Handbook of Living, the Bible.
9: Yes, you know, sometimes we forget just how much we've been forgiven when it comes to our Lord, don't we? Anyway, it is Friday the 14th of August. Right now it is 6.3 outside with a real feel of 5.4. We are going for a sunny top of 15 today. It's cloudy, patchy morning fog, slight chance of a light shower, light wind. It's going to be a great day. Coming up on Saturday, another mostly sunny top of 15. And again on Sunday, a mostly sunny day with a top of 16. It's Friday the 14th of August. It's great to have you company. This is Love Life Local with Chris. And this is Gordon Moat with the first song.

Yes, that was Gordon Mote with the first song. And here is some Bible verses for you from Psalm chapter 1. Blessed is the man who walks not in the counsel of the ungodly, nor stands in the path of sinners, nor sits in the seat of the scornful, but his delight is in the law of the Lord, and in his law he meditates day and night. He shall be like a tree planted by the rivers of water, that brings forth its fruit in its season, whose leaf also shall not wither, and whatever he does shall prosper. The ungodly are not so, but are like the chaff which the wind drives away. Therefore the ungodly shall not stand in the judgment, nor sinners in the congregation of the righteous. For the Lord knows the way of the righteous, but the way of the ungodly shall perish. Here's for King and Country with Amen.

Yeah, that was for King and Country with Amen. And you know why we say Amen, don't you? It's because we sing hymns and not hers. But anyway, speaking of hymns, don't forget that we've got traditional hymns of praise on Sunday mornings with Katie M and Reverend Ron Stone, coming your way from 8 and 6 o'clock in the evening on Sundays. So, being at the foot of the cross, at the foot of Jesus, we remember that Mary was the one who made the better choice. What choice have you made? Or what choice will you make? As the hymn writer says, softly and tenderly, Jesus is calling. He's calling for you. He's calling for me. See on the portals, he's waiting and watching, watching for you and for me. Why should we tarry when Jesus is pleading, pleading for you and for me? Why should we linger and heed not his mercies, mercies for you and for me? Time is now fleeting, the moments are passing, passing from you and from me. Shadows are gathering, deathbeds are coming, coming for you and for me. Oh, for the wonderful love he has promised, promise for you and for me. Though we have sinned, he has mercy and pardon, pardon for you and for me. Come home, you who are weary, come home. Earnestly, tenderly, Jesus is calling, calling, O sinner, come home. Here's Jordan Lavick with Come to Me.

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4: 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And then there is your company joining me for breakfast on this Friday morning, the 14th of August. Well, it's Chris here with you for another Love Life Local on 105.1 Life FM, Bendigo's positive choice. And can you believe that we are now only a couple of weeks away from the end of winter and the beginning of spring? What's that song that's on Shrek? I think it's a Billy Joel song that says, "Don't go changing to try and please me, you never let me down before." Well, be that as it may, change is good. It's as good as a holiday, as the saying goes. But it's also good to go through seasons where we are told to be able to preach in and out of them, as in the seasons. Be ready in each season, because with each season comes a lesson, you know. So as we come to the end of one season and start transitioning into another, my question for you is, what have you learnt in this last season? One of the things I've learnt is that the only one who you can truly depend on is the Lord. It is He is the only one who truly cares. He's the only one who truly knows you. He's the only one who truly loves you for who you are. He loves all of you too. And that includes all of your quirks and all of your peculiarities. And one thing is always hard to remember: God made you the way you are, and God doesn't make mistakes. He says so in His word, you know, that He doesn't make mistakes. And you may think and feel that you are a mistake, but God thinks otherwise. Before the world began, it says, "I knew you, and I will praise you, for I am fearfully and wonderfully made. Marvellous are your works, and that my soul knows very well." Psalm 139, verse 14. Well, coming up on today's show, we'll be sitting and standing and laying. But next is On This Day. But in the meantime, here's Chris Tomlin with The Way I Was Made.

0: Yes, I want to be the way I was made. I want to be the way that God wants me to be in order to be used for his glory, for his kingdom. Well, it's Friday, the 14th of August in 2026, and let's have a look at some of the events that took place on this day. In 1642, Abel Tasman departed for Australia on the ships Heems, Kirk and Zeehan, departed from Batavia to search for Terra Australis, becoming the first Europeans to reach Tasmania and New Zealand. In 1975, the Queenslander newspaper reported on the first game of London Association football, which is soccer, that was ever played in Brisbane. It actually took place on the 7th of August in between Brisbane and the inmates and wardens of the Woogaroo Lunatic Asylum. Interesting combatants there. Well, in 1884, soccer games commenced on a regular basis in Brisbane and then throughout the rest of Australia. And it reminds me of when I used to go and watch FC Bendigo, which formed a few years ago now, and they played in town at Tom Flood Arena or Tom Flood Stadium, Tom Flood Oval, whatever you want to call it. It's Tom Flood. And I remember the FC Bendigo chant lasting pretty much the entire 90 minutes of the match. They were great times, but they were very cold times. In 1924, we're still in Queensland. This time it's for the final running of the Cobb & Co. Stagecoach. The first one departed in 1854, going from Melbourne to Castlemaine and Bendigo. But the last one would run from Yulaba to Surat in the Sunshine State. It made me think, perhaps if the Inland Rail ever gets completed, they, being an Aussie version of Amtrak, that is the they, which is the US train passenger carrier, or passenger train carrier, could run a train between Melbourne and Brisbane and call it the Cobb & Co. What do you reckon? Imagine the launch of it. Australian National. Good name, I reckon. And then with that, they can have the return of the Southern Aurora, the Spirit of Progress, the overnight train to Adelaide, return of the overnight train to Mildura, and then there's a Trans-Australia, which is between Adelaide and Perth, which was a more cost-effective way to get to Perth via the train rather than the mortgage that you need to take out to go on the Indian Pacific. Now, here's one for you. In 1985, Michael Jackson bought the Beatles. And this one's kind of funny. See, he bought the Beatles for $47.5 million, and then 10 years later he would go on and sell half of it to Sony for $150 million. Why is it funny? Because John Lennon once stated that the Beatles were more popular than Jesus, which brought a lot of ire and angst, upset a lot of people. But you know what? No one ever bought Jesus. But he bought you. He bought your pardon by dying on the cross. How amazing is that? Well, it's time for the news, and then when we come back, it's birthday time.
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2: In stories making news, advocates for under 16 social media ban will return to Parliament House to advocate for stronger government oversights for the tech platforms. Today's inquiry will hear from industry experts, advocates and some of the affected platforms. The Foreign Minister will use a high-profile speech at the Lowy Institute to warn calls for a monocultural Australia pose a direct threat to national security. Penny Wong is set to take aim at Pauline Hanson's populist agenda. Police in Melbourne are continuing to investigate a violent incident which saw Craigieburn Central Shopping Centre placed into lockdown. Youths armed with machetes and guns threatened each other last night. A highly anticipated interim report into goods and services tax distribution reforms will be released by the Productivity Commission today. In sport, Bangladesh will begin day two of the first cricket test against the Aussies at 1 for 94 in the first innings, trailing Australia by 102 runs. That's the news and sport headlines. More details soon.
0: More details soon indeed. That's interesting that they're playing a test match at the moment against Bangladesh up there in northern Australia, up in Darwin. It's a good idea, I reckon. They should do that more often. Play test matches up there in Darwin against the smaller nations. And it's a great way to keep the season going. It's a great way to showcase the top flight of cricket up there in the Northern Territory. Well, it's, as I said before the break, it's time for birthdays. It's the 14th of August. 2026. So if you're having a birthday today, happy birthday to you. If you are celebrating an anniversary, happy birthday to you. Even if it is the anniversary of when you got baptized or when you became a Christian, anniversaries are good to celebrate. Sometimes they're a bit painful, but when we have things like that that are painful, there are lessons to learn, and there are many things that we can look back and be thankful for. Well, birthdays today. Paul Gallen was born on this day in Sydney in 1981. He's arguably the bloke with the hardest head and the biggest heart to ever play rugby league. The former Cronulla and Premiership captain of that club, he also represented New South Wales and Australia, and which reminds me, the Bendigo Crushers, our rugby league team here in Bendigo, are looking for juniors. So if you're interested in rugby league, if you come down from the northern states and want to get your kids involved in junior rugby league, then look up the Bendigo Crushers on Facebook and get in contact with them, because they are looking for juniors. Going to the different code, this time Aussie rules. Jason Dunstall has his birthday today. He was born in 1964 in Brisbane. He's a former champion full forward who unfortunately played for Hawthorn, but he would go on to become the third highest goal scorer in VFL AFL history. He won four premierships. He represented Victoria and Queensland, which was a bit of a quirk. I don't know how he got to represent Victoria being born in Queensland, but be that as it may, he is also a member of the Hall of Fame. And, you know, legend has it that he tried out for Fitzroy before being picked up by Hawthorn. Now, the legend goes that apparently the Lions thought he was a little bit overweight and slow. That's what I call the definition of whoops. Well, born on this day in 1973 is Kieran Perkins, the Australian swimmer who rode the crest of two 1,500-metre waves, winning gold medals at Barcelona and Atlanta. And that leads me to our next birthday, which is a bit of a special one for me, and that is Sarah Brightman. She was born on this day in the UK in 1960, the British soprano, stage actress and singer who is married to Andrew Lloyd Webber, most well known for being the original Christine in Phantom of the Opera alongside Michael Crawford. She also sung Time to Say Goodbye with Andre Bocelli and the theme to the song, or the theme song to the Barcelona Olympics of 1992 with Jose Carreras, called Friends for Life. Now, it has a Spanish name, and I'm not going to attempt it. Well, not before some Surely Goodness.
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0: Indeed, experience that greatness of coffee. They make the best coffee in town, and it is coffee o'clock, most definitely. Our last birthday today, Steve Martin. He was born on this day in 1945, Waco, Texas. He's an American actor, comedian, and banjo player who is known for his roles in The Three Amigos, Cheaper by the Dozen, Father of the Bride, Dirty Rotten Scoundrels, and you may or may not know, he was a voice in one of... as one of Pharaoh's wise men in the Prince of Egypt. Did you know that? Well, that's true. And it's amazing when you watch some of these cartoon movies and you try and pick the voice before you find out who it is. It's a lot of fun sometimes when you're watching a movie for the first time and you've got no idea who the cast is, and you're listening and you go, I know that voice. Who is that? Who is that? And you end up focusing so hard on the on working out who the voice is, you're missing the story. It's a bit of fun. But anyway, today is the 14th of August, and the weather at the moment is looking rather good. We are going to be having a great weekend. So far at the moment is 7 degrees outside with a real feel of 5.2. We are on our way to a top of a sunny 15 degrees. Tomorrow is going to be mostly sunny with 15, and again on Sunday, mostly sunny with a top of 16. Well, it's great to have your company this morning. Now, I have a question. Did you fill out the census the other night? And if you did, which I assume you did because we all had to. Apparently it's compulsory. But what did you do when it came to that religion question? I hope you let them know that you were Christian and not a denomination. And, you know, I would love to have a little census here this morning via our text line. Let me know where you're listening from by sending me a text on 0431 99 59 22. It'd be interesting to know where you're listening from this morning on this Friday the 14th of August. Well, here's a bit more music with Jordan Jansen with You Can Let Go.

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4: 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Keep up the good work. So, in the fourth movie of Star Wars, which is the first one of the original trilogy, there is a moment where they are looking for a droid to purchase, and there is a scene which includes a line when Luke is looking at a bunch of droids when he says, "These aren't the droids you want." Now, if you were to replace the word droid with friends, what would that look like? Well, it would be like the friends that Solomon described in Proverbs, who lead you astray and cause you to sin, but it would also be like the friends that Job has. Who are they? Well, they're the type of friends who would look at the speck and not see the log. Friends who thought they knew Job, and hence gave advice, attached with blame, but at the end of the day, they didn't know because only God knows. Only God knows your true heart, your true motivations, your true desires, your true convictions and gifts. After all, not only did he make you as we are, and as we looked at before, but he also redeemed you and reconciled you through his Son. He also gifted you to further his kingdom, to feed the sheep and the lambs. I often wonder what would have happened if Job heeded the advice of his wife and friends and took the blame and the accusations upon himself and dealt with the pain that caused, on top of the loss of his family and livelihood and the loss of his health. A heavy weight, isn't it? So very easily to, simply as his wife put it, curse God and died. I know, because I felt it, and I do feel it. But the thing is, what's needed is to know that there is no weight that God can't lift. There is no burden that is too much for him. God doesn't make assumption, and he doesn't declare you unworthy or unfit. He simply says, "I know you, I love you, and I have something amazing for you to do for me. Trust me and lean not on your own understanding. In all your ways, acknowledge me, and I will direct your path." Here's Amy Grant.

0: 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This National Science Week, discover how science is shaping your world. 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
1: Yes, and you can also visit life1051.org.au. And we got a text earlier before. As I said, text me and let me know where you're listening from. And we got one that says they're listening from Woodend. So good morning to you out there in Woodend. Well, I've got a verse for you. But those who wait on the Lord shall renew their strength. They shall mount up with wings like eagles. They shall run and not be weary. They shall walk and not faint. That's found in Isaiah chapter 40, verse 31. Well, it's great to have your company here with me this morning. And we continue on with some more music. Here's Brad Alden with Would You Believe?

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1: In this bulletin, Donald Trump puts a call in to Anthony Albanese and day two of the first test in Darwin. With more, I'm Tracy Weir. The Foreign Minister will use a speech to paint Pauline Hanson's call for a monoculture as a threat to national security. Penny Wong will use the address to the Lowy Institute to argue our multicultural society is essential to our resilience and suggest those seeking to divide us make us more vulnerable in the world. High school and university students yesterday gathered across the country in protest of One Nation policies. Political scientist Dr. Paul Williams says demonstrations are a sign of increasing division here.
2: Look how polarised the United States is since Donald Trump became president first time in 2016. That country is really two countries in one. There's where one half of the country looks nothing like the other half of the country. And there's no doubt that Australia has become more polarised too.
1: It's understood more protests are planned in coming weeks. Meantime, the US President Donald Trump has made a phone call to Anthony Albanese, but as Channel 9's Lily Greer reports, the details of the conversation are yet to be revealed.
3: The exact details, what was spoken about in that phone call between the Australian Prime Minister and the US President, that is still very much under wraps. We can confirm that that phone call took place overnight. It is the first phone conversation between the two leaders that we know of since March of this year, when Donald Trump called Albo to discuss the Iranian women's soccer team, which had been playing on Australian soil, and America was demanding that Australia grant whatever players want asylum. We know Albo paid a visit stateside in the back half of last year, an official White House meeting when the US President reaffirmed America's commitment to the AUKUS agreement. So to speculate, was this conversation about a status update on the AUKUS agreement, or was it something else to do with regional security or trade tariffs?
1: Lily Greer with that report. The federal government and the opposition have joined forces in the fight to end domestic and family violence. Labor is developing the second national action plan to end abuse against women and children. The strategy follows the government pledging support housing for domestic violence victims. Both sides of politics have committed to listening more to children when addressing these issues. A Nigerian high court has ruled that Islamic religious police have no authority to arrest a young woman over her conversion from Islam to Christianity. The judgment aims to curb the reach of Sharia law enforcement units operating in the mostly Muslim north of Nigeria. The ruling came after a year-long legal ordeal for the 22-year-old believer who was persecuted by her older siblings as they tried to force her into an Islamic marriage. After her parents died, she sought refuge with a Christian family and gave her life to the Lord while living with them. Christian charity Barnabas Aid is providing free education to Christian children of bonded brick kiln workers in Pakistan who are trapped in poverty. One of its project partners describes these schools as a beacon of light that are transforming entire families. They are funded solely by donations. Turning to sport, and in the NRL, the Roosters have sent a warning to the rest of the league with a 12-6 point win over Penrith, Sydney claiming top spot on the ladder thanks to a Daly Cherry Evans double. Roosters coach Trent Robinson says Cherry Evans has been incredible.
4: I've loved watching him play tonight, but I love watching him prepare each day.
1: Round 24 continues tonight with the Dolphins taking on Manly and the Bulldogs taking on the Bunnies. Cricket in Bangladesh will begin day two of the first test against Australia at 1-94 in its first innings, trailing the Aussies by 102 runs. That's the latest Vision National News. I'm Tracy Weir.
5: Here are some life-giving words for you. The peace that Christ gives is to guide you in the decisions you make, for it is to this peace that God has called you together in the one body. And be thankful. Colossians 3:15. Life-giving words for you. From the Handbook of Living, the Bible.
6: Yes, you're here with Chris this morning. It's Friday, the 14th of August on 105.1 Life FM, Bendigo's Positive Choice. It is the weekly brekkie show, Love Life Local. And let's have a look at our weather. Right now we are sitting on a lovely top of 7.2 with a real feel of 5.8. We're going for a top of 15 today. And it's going to be quite a nice weekend by all reports, with a mostly sunny day on Saturday, Sunday and Monday, with 15, 16, 16 respectively. So all that rain we had last weekend that stopped us from getting in the garden, well, here we are with a perfect opportunity to get stuck in, get the weeds out, do some pruning, get along to the tip and drop off your green waste, and then go spend some time with the family. Sounds like a great weekend, really. But one of the things that saddened me a bit yesterday was reading that still Sidebottom has announced his retirement from the Pies. So the dynamic duo of Sidey and Pendles at Collingwood will no longer be a thing for next year. But we shall see if Scott Pendlebury, the current AFL Games record holder, will play on for another year. Be interesting to see. But anyway, here's Need to Breathe with a Slumber, something I didn't do any of last night.

Yes, indeed. Open up your eyes. You're with Chris. This is Love Life Local on Bendigo's Positive Choice 105.1 Life FM. And you can text me at any time on 0431 995 922. And, yeah, let me know where you're listening from this morning. We've already had one text in this morning to say that they're listening from Woodend. But we know that there are lots of places around Bendigo where you could be listening from. And it would be great to know where you are. Well, 1 John 5:5 says, "Who is he who overcomes the world but he who believes that Jesus is the Son of God?" The only way to overcome depression, despair, fear and distress is to know the one who says, "I will never leave you nor forsake you. I will be with you until the very end of the age." Make a decision today to believe that Jesus is the Son of God and cast your every care upon him, because he cares for you. Go out and make the most of your day. And every time you hear a negative report, confess that Jesus Christ is the Son of God and that he makes us more than overcomers. Here's Michael W. Smith with Never Been Unloved.

G'day business owners, Peter Fitzgerald with the Handbook for Business. Let's talk about allocating your time. Over the years I've seen too many owners squander their opportunity to achieve greatness because they didn't know how to effectively manage the operation or lead a team to grow sales and profits. An astute entrepreneur once told me you can't put a bow tie on a billy goat, a crude way of describing overworked, chaotic business owners trapped in an underperforming operation, but they won't change course or seek help to get things right. My counsel for you business owners, your time should be split three ways, 70% strategic leader, 20% diligent manager, and 10% conscientious worker. If you're struggling, chances are your manager time is about right at 20%, but the other two are wrong, leader time too low at 10% and worker time too high at 70%. And yes, I get it, sometimes it's just easier being a worker than a leader. However, you do need to reduce your worker time, but how? By delegating tasks to the team in a methodical and timely way, and working with them to create a systems and procedures manual that documents how every task is done the right way, by whom and when. Then increase your leader time to build a great business. This way, you treat the whole business as your product. You set aside a day each week to work on strategies to improve the product. Then articulate and focus on your God-ordained vision for a better future and be alert to the threats your industry and business face and the opportunities this presents. In time, with your leader, manager, worker roles in the right proportion, you can build a great God-honoring business. 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

0: Hello, this is David Evans from Heart and Soul, the music of the church throughout the ages. 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
2: 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Let's have a look at some of the things that are going on for you this weekend. This weekend's round of Bendigo Football League, we're up to round 17, so this is the second last round of the season. And Broadford is hosting Castlemaine out at Broadford. Sandhurst play Gisborne in what I think will be game of the round at the QEO. Golden Square versus Stratford Say at Wade Street. Kangaroo Flat versus South Bendigo at Dower Park. And Eagle Hawk have the bye. And speaking of Bendigo Football League, there's some big news to come out of the league this week with the confirmation of the admittance of Morong into the competition in 2027. So Loddon put in an appeal with AFL Central Victoria, which was rejected. So the Panthers got their way and will be playing in the Bendigo Footy League next year. Who knows? Could we see a team from the northern suburbs of Bendigo join in 2028? I'm going to say Huntley. And with the Loddon now being a team down, maybe they should meet for coffee with Kahuna and see if they could come to some sort of arrangement, because I know that Kahuna is wanting out of the league that they are in at the moment. So, we shall see what comes of that. Now, is canoeing your thing? There's that saying, canoe swim. Sure can. Well, if canoeing is your thing, if you enjoy doing it, if you like watching it, then we've got the 2026 Bendigo Cup happening this weekend at Lake Waroona. There's some clinics and stuff going on tomorrow, starting at 8 o'clock, and then competitions kick off on Sunday morning from 8. So if you like to go for a walk around the lake before you go to church, have a bit of a look and see what's going on with the canoeing. And also on Sunday afternoon is a hymn lovers afternoon at Eagle Hawk Baptist Church at Parsonage Drive in Eagle Hawk from 1 till 2.30. That sounds like it's going to be a wonderful afternoon of hymn singing there. So if that is your thing, get along to that. I think it'll be a wonderful, wonderful time shared together singing some hymns. Now we're going to have another song. This one's going to be Jason Gray with Remind Me Who I Am. And then afterwards, I want to share something with you about Nexus.

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1: That's exactly right. So if you do have an event, let us know. I love being able to promote things that are going on in and around our community here that are family friendly, and especially if you've got a church event that's going on, please let us know here at 105.1 Life FM. Now, as I said before the break, I was going to mention something about Nexus, and I wanted to read to you something that I saw in the weekly e-newsletter from the Bendigo Baptist Church, and it says this: "We praise God for an incredible year at Nexus through our production of Beauty and the Beast. It was our most successful production with more than 3,000 people attending. With three sold-out performances and multiple standing ovations celebrating the amazing talent on stage. Our greatest celebration, however, is the life-changing impact behind the scenes. Young people have found a safe and loving community filled with hope, friendship and encouragement. We have seen lives changed, relationships restored and young people finding a greater sense of purpose. So pray for the cast as they grieve the ending of Beauty and the Beast. Finishing a production and stepping away from such a close community can be a difficult process. And also pray that we can continue to support our young people and keep them meaningfully connected over the coming months." How amazing is that? What a great read that was for me last night. And I pray that it was great for you to hear also this morning. So we do pray for you all at Nexus. You do a wonderful job. Keep up the great work, and we look forward to hearing what you have in store for next year. Well, right now it's 8:30 and time for the news.
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3: In stories making news, an interim report into GST distribution reforms will be released by the Productivity Commission today. All jurisdictions, with the exception of WA, are in favour of dumping or dramatically changing the current agreement. Experts are linking a number of deaths nationwide to popular weight loss drugs like Ozempic. Health experts are now warning Australians against using prescription injectables as a quick fix diet solution. The Melbourne Lord Mayor will make good on his promise to provide emergency funding so the Salvation Army can keep their Bourke Street Twilight Cafe open. The Lord Mayor has been under pressure after reneging on an election promise to deliver $6 million to the charity. And concerns are being raised about the living conditions, including food shortages, on board a US aircraft carrier deployed to the Middle East for more than 250 days. In sport, to the first cricket test in Darwin, Bangladesh resumes on day two, 1 for 96 after Australia was rolled for just 198. That's the news and sport headlines. More details soon.
1: Yeah, I was thinking of that conversation that we heard in the news break at 8 o'clock that President Trump was going to have a chat with Anthony Albanese. It'd be so interesting to hear what they've got to say to each other. But anyway, Psalm 45 says, "My heart is overflowing with a good theme. I recite my composition concerning the king. My tongue is the pen of a ready writer." So there you go. Well, it's great to have your company this morning. It is Friday the 14th of August. Let's have a look at the weather. Currently, we are sitting on 8.0 now with a real feel of 7.4. So it's almost level pegging out there. We're going for a top of 15 today. I've got a bit of fog around this morning, mostly lifted by now, and it's going to be a mostly sunny day, as is tomorrow, a mostly sunny top of 15, Sunday, mostly sunny top of 16, and then Monday, a mostly sunny top of 16 as well. And then as we get further into next week, there's some heavy showers about come Thursday. So there we go. We've got a nice, clear weekend for you and the family to get together outside and enjoy one another's company, just as I am enjoying your company this morning. Well, yesterday, I, along with my family, laid to rest my grandmother, who went to be with her Lord and Saviour Jesus Christ last Monday on her 93rd birthday. And while sitting there, watching the photos being presented to the song "You Raise Me Up," I was drawn to Paul's second letter to Timothy, where he talks of Timothy's heritage and the legacy left by his mother and grandmother, and also how important it is to instill God and his son Jesus onto and into the next generation. Now, Paul writes this to Timothy. He says, I thank God, whom I serve with a pure conscience, as my forefathers did, as without ceasing I remember you in my prayers night and day, greatly desiring to see you, being mindful of your tears, that I may be filled with joy. When I call to remembrance the genuine faith that is in you, which dwelt first in your grandmother Lois and your mother Eunice, and I am persuaded is in you also. Therefore I remind you to stir up the gift of God which is in you through the laying on of my hands. For God has not given us a spirit of fear, but of power and of love and of a sound mind. When we come back, we'll continue looking at this letter that Paul writes to Timothy. But in the meantime, here's Torrin Wells with When We Pray.

0: how not to be misled filling in the religion question on the Australian Census. Social researcher Mark McCrindle, what is the Bureau actually trying to measure?
1: It's one of the few optional questions in the census, and the question is, what is your religion? And it is important, that question. I think actually faith is one of the most important aspects to understand across Australia, not just, you know, what our education is or where we're living or how we got to work, but faith. And so it is important that Christians record that on the census so that we have a measure of faith and belief and religion in Australia.
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1: Speaking of chicken parma, I had one last night down in Gisborne. It was quite yummy. So nice to be able to spend some time with the family. It was a very tough day, but God's grace got us through. We know his mercies are new every morning, and great is his faithfulness. Well, you're with Chris. This is Love Life Local here on 105.1 Life FM, Bendigo's positive choice. And we're looking at the second letter to Timothy here that Paul wrote. And before the break, we looked at the legacy that was left to Timothy from his grandmother Lois and his mother Eunice. And now we're going to look at why it's important to leave this legacy. So continue on reading from verse 8. It says, "Therefore do not be ashamed of the testimony of our Lord, nor of me, his prisoner, but share with me in the sufferings for the gospel according to the power of God, who has saved us and called us with a holy calling, not according to our works, but according to his own purpose and grace, which was given to us in Christ Jesus before time began, but has now been revealed by the appearing of our Saviour Jesus Christ, who has abolished death and brought life and immortality to light through the gospel, to which I was appointed a preacher, an apostle, and a teacher of the Gentiles. For this reason I also suffer these things. Nevertheless, I am not ashamed, for I know whom I have believed, and am persuaded that he is able to keep that which I have committed unto him against that day." And as I read that, I'm reminded of Joseph and how he was sold as a slave to Egypt. And yet all throughout his time in Egypt, all through the difficulties that he faced, he was able to rely on the faith that he was taught by his mum and dad. And then that would lead him through many difficult times, but he would come through. And in the end, we would see him become Prime Minister of Egypt. But the world, his brothers and the world, meant things for evil, but God meant it for good. And through all those difficult times, he was able to remain faithful. He was able to put his trust in the God who knows all things, the God who is in control. Well, it's time for our flashback right now, and this is part of the reason why we are to instill the love of the Lord Jesus Christ into our kids, because as the Bible says, that they are a heritage unto the Lord, and that we are to suffer not the little children, that they should come unto him, and that we need to make sure that they are ready, because we know not the hour or the day and when we will be called to come home. Here's Larry Norman with "I Wish We'd All Been Ready."

Such a wonderful song, that one. A really great encouragement for us to make sure that we are ready and are our kids. Well, the last part of this letter that Paul has written to Timothy says, "Hold fast the pattern of sound words which you have heard of me in faith and love which are in Christ Jesus, that good thing which was committed to you, keep by the Holy Spirit who dwells in us." So in this chapter, in the second letter to Timothy from Paul, we read of the importance of sharing from a parental point of view, from a legacy point of view, sharing the gospel and the good news and the sound doctrine from the grandmother Lois and the mother Eunice. But that's also for dads out there, and it's for granddads as well. We are to continue to share the good news of salvation. We are to continue to share the love of the Lord Jesus Christ, both in word and in deed. They will look upon us in how we act. And then it's about not being ashamed of these things. Don't be, as a parent, don't be ashamed of bringing up your children in the admonition of the Lord. And we need to instill upon our children not to be ashamed of the gospel of Jesus Christ. Don't be ashamed to be a Christian. Don't be ashamed to stand up and say, "I know who Jesus is. I love him. He is my Lord and my Savior. I am not ashamed to say that name. I'm not ashamed to speak it. I'm not ashamed to share it." And then we also see that it's important to hold fast to the pattern of sound words, that we might be a vessel that can be used by God with the words that we speak, through the knowledge that we have in who Jesus is to us, that we might be able to share, that we might be able to give a reason for the hope that lies within, that we might be, as Paul would say also to Timothy, that the need to be ready in and out of season to preach the gospel with whomever God brings our way. One of these things is legacy and being unashamed. So I've got a couple of songs for us as we come towards the end. I've got Lee Kernaghan's Little Men, and then Matthew West with the Charlie Kirk tribute of Unashamed.

0: Are you a Christian by any chance?
1: Very much so.
0: Like, why is that exactly?
1: Well, Jesus saved my life. I'm a sinner, gave my life to Christ, most important decision I ever made.
0: So you believe the Bible is real?
1: Yes, like, I believe the Bible is true and real.
2: Three brothers in a fire, willing to die for their faith. But you were with them in the fire, and they walked out the next day.
1: Christ called us to be salt and light. We as Christians should change the environment that we come in contact with. That's what salt and light do.
3: You know why I like him? Because he hasn't made the mistake of elevating politics over faith in Christ. So what's

The hour is at hand in which we need to become biblically literate. The hour is at hand in which we need to stand on the rock, which is firm, that we call Jesus Christ. Now is the time to become bold for our faith.

0: how do you want to be remembered?
1: If I die?
0: Everything just goes away. How would you, if you could be associated with one thing, how would you want to be remembered?
2: I'm unashamed.
1: I want to be remembered for courage for my faith. That would be the most important thing. Most important thing is my faith in my life.
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7: Yes, you're here with Chris. It's almost the end of the show. It's been a great show to have with you this morning on this Friday the 14th of August. And Friday the 14th means it's also someone's birthday today. So if your name is Michael McLean and you're turning 18 today, happy birthday to you. That is a shout out from one of our wonderful listeners who has let me know that it's your birthday. So happy birthday to you, my friend. Hope you have a wonderful and fantastic day today. Remember that this is the day that the Lord has made. Rejoice and be glad in it. And also remember that A Reasonable Christianity is going to have a special guest host on Sunday, and it's going to be me. And so I will look forward to your company then from 12 o'clock on Sunday. But until then, have a great weekend, and here's the news, and enjoy the rest of your day.
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9: In this bulletin, Donald Trump puts a call in to Anthony Albanese and day two of the first test in Darwin. With more, I'm Tracy Weir. The Foreign Minister will use a speech to paint Pauline Hanson's call for a monoculture as a threat to national security. Penny Wong will use the address to the Lowy Institute to argue our multicultural society is essential to our resilience and suggest those seeking to divide us make us more vulnerable in the world. High school and university students yesterday gathered across the country in protest of One Nation policies. Political scientist Dr. Paul Williams says demonstrations are a sign of increasing division here.
10: Look how polarised the United States is since Donald Trump became president first time in 2016. That country is really two countries in one. That's where one half of the country looks nothing like the other half of the country. And there's no doubt that Australia has become more polarised too.
9: It's understood more protests are planned in coming weeks. Meantime, the US President Donald Trump has made a phone call to Anthony Albanese, but as Channel 9's Lily Greer reports, the details of the conversation are yet to be revealed.
11: The exact details, what was spoken about in that phone call between the Australian Prime Minister and the US President, that is still very much under wraps. We can confirm that that phone call took place overnight. It is the first phone conversation between the two leaders that we know of since March of this year, when Donald Trump called Albo to discuss the Iranian women's soccer team, which had been playing on Australian soil, and America was demanding that Australia grant whatever players want asylum. We know Albo paid a visit stateside in the back half of last year, an official White House meeting when the US president reaffirmed America's commitment to the AUKUS agreement. So to speculate, was this conversation about a status update on the AUKUS agreement, or was it something else to do with regional security or trade tariffs?
9: Lily Greer with that report. The federal government and the opposition have joined forces in the fight to end domestic and family violence. Labor is developing the second national action plan to end abuse against women and children. The strategy follows the government pledging support housing for domestic violence victims. Both sides of politics have committed to listening more to children when addressing these issues. A Nigerian High Court has ruled that Islamic religious police have no authority to arrest a young woman over her conversion from Islam to Christianity. The judgment aims to curb the reach of Sharia law enforcement units operating in the mostly Muslim north of Nigeria. The ruling came after a year-long legal ordeal for the 22-year-old believer who was persecuted by her older siblings as they tried to force her into an Islamic marriage. After her parents died, she sought refuge with a Christian family and gave her life to the Lord while living with them. Christian charity Barnabas Aid is providing free education to Christian children of bonded brick kiln workers in Pakistan who are trapped in poverty. One of its project partners describes these schools as a beacon of light that are transforming entire families. They are funded solely by donations. Turning to sport, and in the NRL, the Roosters have sent a warning to the rest of the league with a 12-6 point win over Penrith. Sydney claiming top spot on the ladder thanks to a Daily Cherry Evans double. Roosters coach Trent Robinson says Cherry Evans has been incredible.
12: I've loved watching him play tonight, but I love watching him prepare each day.
9: Round 24 continues tonight with the Dolphins taking on Manly and the Bulldogs taking on the Bunnies. Cricket and Bangladesh will begin day two of the first test against Australia at 1-94 in its first innings, trailing the Aussies by 102 runs. That's the latest Vision National News. I'm Tracy Weir.
13: 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For Christ is the real master you serve. Colossians 3:23. Life-giving words for you from the Handbook of Living, the Bible.

0: 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If this is you, business as usual is not the way to go. The good news is your situation can be turned around. 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
3: Today we are again studying the life of St. Patrick. Patrick is credited with bringing the gospel to Ireland around 400 AD. He was not Irish, but Roman Briton, living at a time when the Roman Empire ruled over Britain. We have just 19 pages of the actual writings by St. Patrick, which reveal a lot about the man. He believed the gospel he preached. He believed that in Christ there is neither Jew nor Greek, male nor female, Roman nor barbarian. He believed that God can utterly transform a human heart. He believed that he could rely entirely on God's mercy, rather than being compelled to paper over his own sins. And he believed that even in the highly charged political atmosphere in which these letters were written and read, Christ was the defender of the weak, including Patrick himself. A defender of the weak. This is really significant, because Patrick took the gospel to the barbarians. He was the first missionary to a country outside the Roman Empire. The church had undergone the influence of the Roman culture, having been made the official church of the Roman Empire by Constantine roughly 100 years previous, and held some peculiar beliefs. The officials believed they were responsible only to the people under the rule of the Roman Empire. They were not in the least bit interested in evangelizing barbarians in Ireland. So Patrick seems to be, during his lifetime, at constant odds with the church leadership, and perhaps a bit of a rebel. This seems to be their view of Patrick.
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0: heaven. 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
1: This is Hannah Gregory bringing you a Mother's Union Weekly Reflection. This week's scripture comes from Luke 22, verse 61. The Lord turned and looked straight at Peter. The name Peter means rock, the rock you can rely on. But when Peter is put to the test, he was weak. He had sworn to stay with Jesus, but now three times he disowns Jesus and refuses to stand by him. It must have been awful for Peter to know that Jesus, fully aware of Peter's sin, had turned to look at him. No wonder he went outside and wept. And yet, after the resurrection, Peter is forgiven and restored. It is not surprising that having been treated with such love, he becomes the one leading apostle and even gives up his life for the sake of the Lord. This is the power of repentance and forgiveness, blessed by the Spirit of God. I wonder, are you like Peter? For we are all forgiven and restored if we come to Jesus and ask. Let us pray. Almighty God, we thank you for the 150 years of Mothers Union, with over 4 million members in 84 countries worldwide. We especially give thanks for the vision of Mary Sumner in bringing women together who trust in you to support one another and strengthen marriage and Christian family life. Lord of all, we pray for us and our churches here in Bendigo. Help us to ask for the forgiveness when we've done wrong and to be a people who can forgive the sins of others. Help us to serve you in any way we can. In Jesus' name we pray. Amen.
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3: In stories making news, an interim report into GST distribution reforms will be released by the Productivity Commission today. All jurisdictions, with the exception of WA, are in favour of dumping or dramatically changing the current agreement. Experts are linking a number of deaths nationwide to popular weight loss drugs like Ozempic. Health experts are now warning Australians against using prescription injectables as a quick fix diet solution. The Melbourne Lord Mayor will make good on his promise to provide emergency funding so the Salvation Army can keep their Bourke Street Twilight Cafe open. The Lord Mayor has been under pressure after reneging on an election promise to deliver $6 million to the charity. And concerns are being raised about the living conditions, including food shortages, on board a US aircraft carrier deployed to the Middle East for more than 250 days. In sport, to the first cricket test in Darwin, Bangladesh resumes on day two, 1 for 96 after Australia was rolled for just 198. That's the news and sport headlines. More details soon.
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5: Hey, I'm Chris with Stars Go Dim, and this is the story behind my song, Authority in the Name of Jesus. In the name of Jesus. Yeah. I wrote this song with a few of my friends back at the end of 2019, which seems like a lifetime ago. And the four of us sat down and we began to discuss just the power of the name of Jesus and stepping into that and all of the things in life that seem to come up against us. But when we invoke the name of Jesus to fear, to brokenness, to lies, he can overcome it all.

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0: The biblical record speaks of a global flood in Noah's day. If that's true, and it is, we would expect to find layer after layer of water-laying sediment. We would expect millions of animals to have drowned and been covered in the soft mud, and we would expect many of those animals to have been preserved as fossils. We might expect that some of the organic material buried in between layers would create organic coal and oil deposits. We would expect to see massive mountain ranges pushed up as the still pliable layers were shifting. We would expect to find indications of past volcanic activity throughout large areas. There are tons of predictions we can make based on the biblical account of the flood, and what we would expect is exactly what we find. I'm David Reeves. Truly, the heavens declare the glory of God.
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4: In this bulletin, the US President holds talks with Anthony Albanese and Steve Smith carries Australia on day one of the Bangladesh test. With the details, I'm Naomi Millam. The Prime Minister says he's had a lengthy and productive phone call with the US President. Anthony Albanese says they covered a broad range of topics, including defence ties, the Middle East, AUKUS and Australian crews helping battle wildfires. The PM was asked if he raised the issue of tariffs during the talk.
5: I always put forward Australia's national interest during these discussions, and the ask that I made of the President is that he consider full exemption.
4: The overnight conversation is the first direct conversation between the world leaders since a call in March. Investigators are looking into a third safety incident at Sydney Airport in as many weeks. The ATSB says a Virgin plane was forced to abort takeoff on Sunday when it discovered a Qantas aircraft on its runway. The Bureau of Statistics says people who haven't completed their census still have time to do so. More than 8 million forms have so far been received, both online and by mail. Census General Manager Jenny Telford says Australians have responded strongly to the survey.
6: There's still plenty of time to complete the census. We just ask people to do it as soon as they can. After this week, we will start looking at which households across Australia we haven't heard from.
4: Fines of more than $300 a day can apply to those refusing to fill out the form. A baby has been born in the driveway of a Logan police station. Georgia Kondek has the details.
7: Early Tuesday morning, officers returning to the Browns Plains police station were flagged down by a man parked in the driveway. As officers approached, they found a heavily pregnant 22-year-old woman in the late stages of labour. Her partner was transporting her to hospital before realising they weren't going to make it. With the guidance of a QAS emergency dispatcher, Constable Jenna Ziavani helped deliver the baby in the back seat just 7 minutes later. Paramedics arrived shortly after and the woman and newborn baby girl were taken to hospital. Both mum and bub are recovering at home, happy and healthy.
4: 40 anti-Christian hate crimes have targeted Christian churches, symbols and worshippers in Europe during the month of July. That's according to the Observatory on Intolerance and Discrimination Against Christians in Europe. This month began ominously with the desecration of two tabernacles and a relic at a church in Madrid. A group of Spanish Christian lawyers have asked the courts to determine whether it was a hate crime made to appear like a robbery. And 36 years after carrying out an atrocity in a church that shocked the world, the military in the African nation of Liberia has apologised. Government forces fatally shot 600 civilians inside St Peter's Lutheran Church. The church has spent decades remembering the victims and urging governments to pursue justice and national healing. Steve Smith has gone